0: Anzila Wong, NPR News.
1: A Homeland Security whistleblower says federal agents may have broken state laws to pursue President Trump's voter fraud priorities. NPR's Miles Parks reports the whistleblower's account was made public today by Democratic senators.
2: The Department of Homeland Security has been ramping up its search for voter fraud in recent weeks. That's meant combing state voter rolls the department acquired and checking them against other federal data sources that track citizenship. But the whistleblower report says it's been a rushed process that has not taken state law into account. Investigators are supposed to review dozens of cases per day. And the whistleblower says those investigators were instructed to make false claims on state government websites in order to access data that is only supposed to be accessed by the voter themselves. The report was made public by Senate Minority Leader Chuck Schumer and Senator Alex Padilla of California. Miles Parks, NPR News, Washington.
1: President Trump posted online today that the AI industry already has the only guardrail it needs, what he called a strong and smart, high IQ president. It comes after AI industry leaders said they want to slow down the rapid development of the technology, and after several companies disclosed AI-related security incidents, as NPR's Shannon Bond reports.
3: What Anthropic CEO and others in the industry are saying is that we're at this point where AI is now advancing really fast, so fast that it's hard for safety to keep up. And that is inflaming these fears, one, that humans could lose control or that AI could be used by bad actors. And we are already seeing these situations where AI is acting in unexpected ways, like the Hugging Face hack. And given the way these AI systems work, right, you can give them a goal, but it can be really hard to predict what they will do to achieve it. So the industry refers to these efforts to what they call align AI models with human values. But there are people inside these very companies who are worried about how possible that really is given the pace of advancement.
1: NPR's Shannon Bond reporting. AI stocks slid worldwide today after that warning from industry leaders. Meanwhile, major U.S. stock indexes fell. The S&P 500 fell nearly 0.5%. This is NPR News. A crucial Saudi oil pipeline that was struck in an attack will mostly be out of service for weeks as the damage is repaired. The East-West pipeline is key to Saudi Arabia's strategy of shifting its oil exports to the Red Sea to avoid the Persian Gulf's Strait of Hormuz, where the Iran war has stifled shipping. Saudi Arabia blamed the attack on drones from Iranian-backed militias in Iraq. The Emmy Awards are tonight, hosted by Law & Order SVU star Mariska Hargitay. NPR's Chloe Veltman has more on the 78th annual celebration of the best TV, including awards for top comedy and drama series.
4: Popular series like Hacks, Abbott Elementary and The Bear are all nominated for the top comedy award alongside newcomers Widow's Bay and Margo's Got Money Troubles. On the drama side, last year's winner The Pitt is facing off against Pluribus, Slow Horses, The Diplomat and more. The Television Academy already gave out some honours earlier this month. Rob Reiner was posthumously awarded his third Emmy for a guest appearance on The Bear.
5: I have consulted for everything from Fortune 500 companies to strip mall laundromats.
4: Hargitay, the event's host, won two awards for her documentary My Mom Jane about her late mother, Hollywood's 1950s star Jane Mansfield. Chloe Veltman, NPR News.
1: The Supreme Court will decide this month whether to hear a lobster fisherman's challenge to a requirement for tracking devices on boats. Maine lobster fisherman Frank Thompson argues it constitutes unreasonable search and seizure. Authorities say the monitoring program is crucial for understanding lobster populations, which are declining in New England. I'm Ryland Barton. This is NPR News from Washington.
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7: From the WEKU newsroom, I'm Jaron Cohen with the forecast for northern, central, and eastern Kentucky. Tonight, low temperatures will be down in the mid to upper 50s with some patchy developing fog in eastern Kentucky through the overnight. And tomorrow, eastern Kentucky will see some of that overnight fog lingering around through the morning, but eventually it'll be burned away from sunny skies and high temperatures in the low 90s tomorrow. Tomorrow night, mostly clear conditions in the forecast and lows down in the upper 60s to lower 70s.
8: This is 1A,
0: I'm Jen White.
2: And I'm Todd Zwilling.
0: At least $1 billion of untraceable cash is flowing through the midterm elections. That's according to an analysis by the New York Times from late last month. These funds, referred to as dark money by campaign finance experts, are coming from super PACs, nonprofits, and wealthy donors.
2: But tracing exactly how much dark money is flowing through campaigns is difficult. Money spent to hire influencers online, on direct mail campaigns, and to employ door knockers isn't always publicly disclosed as campaign spending.
0: Untraceable spending in politics isn't new, but after the landmark Citizens United decision of 2010, campaign financing rules loosened. Since then, campaign spending has ballooned, reaching what some call an industrial scale.
2: So today on If You Can Keep It, our weekly series on the state of our democracy, the role of dark money in our midterm elections.
0: Joining us now is Theodore Schleifer. He's a reporter at the New York Times covering billionaires and money in politics. Theodore, welcome to the program.
8: Thanks for having me.
0: And with us in studio is Daniel Wiener. He's the Senior Director of the Elections and Government Program at the Brennan Center for Justice at the New York University School of Law. Dan, welcome back.
9: It's a pleasure to be here.
0: And we want to hear from you. What questions do you have about dark money in the midterms? Email us at 1A@WAMU.org. Dan, before we jump into campaign spending, what types of spending falls under that dark money umbrella?
9: Well, that's a great question, Jen. And I think the term dark money sometimes gets thrown around, and it's good to sort of define it. So when we talk about dark money in the electoral context, we mean money that is spent to influence voters where we do not know the ultimate source of the money. We do not know the donors that ultimately supplied that. And that can come in the form of that can be spending by organizations that sort of directly just spend money and don't disclose their donors, but it can also be money that's funneled through other organizations where, again, we don't know that ultimate source of the funds.
2: Is it like the Wild West? I mean, what are the rules for dark money and how they interact with campaigns? Maybe we don't have time for all of them.
9: That's a great question.
2: Is it unregulated? Or?
9: I mean, it is in theory regulated, but I think that we, and the reporting from the Times that Ted worked on, you know, shows this, it is getting to the point, at least, where the regulations are more or less optional, at least if you have a good campaign lawyer, right? So in theory, there are rules. Whether those rules apply to anyone that doesn't want to be disclosed is another question.
0: Now, we mentioned that at least $1 billion are flowing through the midterm elections this year. Theodore, how did you and your colleagues at the Times begin to trace that funding, especially since we're talking about anonymous donors?
8: Yeah, I mean, look, this is not easy to do, and the figure what we're citing in the story is probably a significant undercount. I mean, we're sort of looking at the amount of dark money that is the most visible, the amount of spending that is you can actually see, but beneath the surface, you know, there could be another billion or another 2 billion or another 20 billion. It's really hard to know, and these figures. Breakthrough into the public conversation we're talking about right now because we're able to, you know, talk about a few donations, which hopefully we can get into later in the program. But I think we should all keep an open eye and an open mind here to the idea that there's a lot that we're not seeing and be thankful that we can talk about any of it. Mm.
2: What kinds of donations, Dan, are campaigns required to disclose? There's dark money, then there's regular old campaign money. So what's a I'll call it above board here.
9: Sure. And I really think Theodore's point is exactly that, is that there could be a lot more that we don't know about. But when you make a donation to a candidate, you know, and we all get lots of emails to do that now, and you send that donation, if it is above a certain threshold, a couple hundred dollars, then it is required to be disclosed. And so when you go online and you look at the report and you see how much has been given to the candidate, that's what you're seeing, is you're seeing those donations. It's the same for parties and for sort of political action committees. But often now when you look at a particular election, there's actually more money coming from groups that either do not disclose their donors, or that the undisclosed money is coming through those groups, than there is that money directly coming from regular donors into the candidate. And it's only the latter that is required to be disclosed.
0: Well, that takes us to this question from James, who emails, how much do foreign governments contribute to dark money? Dan, do we know?
9: That is a great question. And getting back to Theodore's point is we don't really know, right? So because the money isn't disclosed, you don't know where it's coming from. And now, of course, we have new medium of communication. So, for instance, paid content creation, right? And we've seen some evidence that foreign governments are behind some of that. That is a complete black box. There's no real law there that requires that to be disclosed.
10: We should say foreign contributions to American elections are illegal, dark or not dark.
9: They are decidedly illegal. What we do know, and we get little snippets of this. So, for instance, when the Federal Election Commission, which is the federal agency here that supposedly regulates this, but not really, when they were actually doing this, there were a number of cases of sort of examples where a foreign oligarch or someone connected to a foreign government gave to a super PAC, and it sort of wound its way through the regulatory process, and eventually there was some sort of penalty. So we know it happens, but no, it's impossible to quantify because, again, so much of the money is in the shadows. Mm.
0: Well, dark money spending happens in races on both sides of the aisle. Last month, an organization founded in Wyoming called Choose Freedom Incorporated reserved about $22 million in ads to help Republican races in multiple states. Another Republican nonprofit spent $22 million in campaigns in 41 House districts also in August. Theodore, how much do we know about these organizations and who's behind them?
8: Not much. Some of these organizations, you know, the entity itself may be publicly facing, but the donors behind it are never going to be public, potentially ever. And even the amounts they raise could only be public, a few years down the line. You know, you might know how much they spend, but not how much they raise. Even since we wrote this story, my colleague and I, a couple colleagues of mine at the Times, and I wrote about a new super PAC that came out a few days ago called No Going Back PAC, which has spent, about $70 or $80 million on the midterms. This group was intentionally started to basically avoid a disclosure deadline. And it's one of the biggest spenders in the midterms, and this happened after that billion-dollar figure we reported in the New York Times late last month. So look, I mean, this is just kind of the new normal. Like, you know, you mentioned a couple examples there, just because they happen to be in the news. But frankly, there's always a new organization that you could talk about. You know, the specifics might be different, whether they're public facing or not, whether their donors are semi-disclosed or disclosed eventually or never disclosed. There's a thousand different permutations here. And in fact, when an entity is disclosed, there's something almost quaint about it. There's something that feels abnormal when you do see donor disclosure, that says a lot about kind of the current moment.
10: Theodore, you really got my attention with something you just said. There was a disclosure deadline coming up, so a new super PAC sprung up. That sounds like kind of regulatory whack-a-mole. You just invent a new shell and you avoid disclosure.
8: Yeah, I mean, these are called in the business pop-up super PACs. And what that means is all of these entities, all the people that set up these entities these days are sophisticated political lawyers and accountants and operatives. And they know when disclosure deadlines are, and they know what time they need to wait until if they want to avoid disclosure as long as possible. So without going too into the weeds here, but, you know, in this specific example I'm talking about, the entity was started on September 1st, and that is because that is the first date of the third quarter of the year. And if this entity was started on August 23rd or, you know, even a few days before September 1st, they would have to disclose some donors much earlier. But by waiting until September 1st and then, you know, immediately somehow having $80 million, however that happened, they can avoid disclosing their donors until mid-October. And that sort of pop-up is the term of art, because it pops up. Suddenly they have all this money. So, you know, it wasn't truly on September 1st they decided, let's start a super PAC this cycle. and they have all the money, and then it's a way for operatives to delay and maybe hide funding from unsavory sources. I should say both parties really do this. This is sort of
0: Michigan is a good example of dark money spending. Representative Haley Stevens, who lost her Democratic primary bid in Michigan's Senate election to Abdul El-Sayed, more than $62 million came in from the outside and anonymous groups. Daniel, who supports this type of spending? Because I will say, you know, when we talk to our listeners and we hear from them, they collectively say there's too much money in politics, but who says, no, actually, this is good for our democracy?
9: It's such a good question. I will say, just I want to emphasize your bipartisan point. You know, in the 2024 presidential election, it's actually Democrats who benefited more from dark money than Republicans, particularly Kamala Harris's presidential campaign. So I think it's an important point not to make this overly partisan that way. It's a great question. You know, we put out a poll of 2,000 registered voters in June. And what we found is when you talk to you know, Americans, there aren't that many Americans who say, wow, gee, this is a great thing, right? But I think within the ranks of political elites, they want to have this option. And I think that there is a real under the dome within here in D.C. sense of wanting to preserve this as a way of engaging in campaigns that's at odds with what voters want.
0: We're talking to Dan Wiener. He's Senior Director of the Elections and Government Program at the Brennan Center for Justice. Also with us, Theodore Schleifer, reporter covering billionaires and money in politics for the New York Times. Coming up in Maine, Republican Senator Susan Collins is running for re-election against Democrat Troy Jackson. Dark money on both sides has raised at least $75 million for advertising. We hear from Maine about the impact dark money is having on that race. I'm Jen White.
10: And I'm Todd Zwillick.
0: We'll be right back.

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6: This is 1A. I'm Jen White.
7: And I'm Todd Zwilling.
6: We're discussing the influence of dark money in this year's midterm elections. We're talking to Theodore Schleifer, reporter covering billionaires and money in politics for the New York Times, and Dan Wiener, senior director of the Elections and Government Program at the Brennan Center for Justice. We're also hearing from you. Seth emails, this has got to stop. There is no rationale that a billionaire in Texas should be able to financially affect an election in Maine or any other state outside their primary residence state. Nor should a corporation be able to donate to any candidate. A business is not a person. The persons within still get a vote, just like the rest of us.
7: And we're going to talk about some of the biggest dealers of dark money. But first, let's take a look at Maine. It's a small media market with a small population, but still tens of millions of dollars are flowing in from anonymous sources, all to influence the Senate race there.
6: Steve Mistler is the chief political correspondent and State House Bureau Chief at Maine Public, and he joins us now. Steve, welcome.
8: Thanks for having me.
6: So dark money is paying for $75 million in advertising on both sides of Maine's Senate election. That's according to a New York Times analysis of data from Ad Impact, which tracks political ads. Who are these groups spending so much on advertising in your state?
8: Well, there's a whole array of these organizations, and what's interesting about them is a lot of them are routing their spending through PACs, which have to disclose donors, right? And they're routing that spending through those PACs that are connected in some way to party leadership in the U.S. Senate. On the Republican side, you have the Senate Leadership Fund, and then on the Democratic side, you have the Senate Majority PAC. And both of those groups are in some ways receiving a lot of money, millions and millions of dollars from these dark money groups. And those groups, those partisan organizations, those party committees, if you will, are some of the biggest spenders in the race in Maine. It's just that a lot of that money is coming from dark money sources. And we obviously, as Teddy and has outlined earlier, we just don't know who those folks are for the most part. And then there's also another super PAC, which is probably one of the most prolific spenders in the race. It's called Pine Tree Results. They spent close to $10 million so far. And, you know, there's something close to 100 billionaires that are funding that organization and their spouses. And then but that organization is also receiving a big slug of dark money spending. What's interesting about all of these groups is how, especially on the Republican side, is how they work together as almost a machine. And so the practical effect is that you have one group that's run is kind of dominating the airwaves and running ads either in favor of Senator Susan Collins or against her opponent, Troy Jackson, the Democrat. In addition to that, though, there are other, the dark money groups are spending separately to promote messages through issue advocacy ads that are basically boosting or amplifying Senator Collins's chief campaign strategy, which is to talk a lot about all the money, the federal money that she's bringing back to the state. And those groups, that one group is called One Nation, which is also the largest funder of the Senate Leadership Fund. And that group has been active in this state for the past year, running a lot of ads, just, you know, talking about Senator Collins and what she's done with various funding, tranches of funding she's brought back.
7: All right, so Steve, let's talk a little bit more about it. You have Pine Tree Results, One Nation. You got all these euphemistic names for these super PACs. That's part of the story for me. Whenever you hear Stars and Stripes, Inc., you know you're on to something. Here's another one, Stronger America Incorporated. Spent more than $11 million on ads to help Senator Susan Collins. She's the only candidate they've supported. In July, Senator Collins attended a dinner hosted by that nonprofit. It was held at the townhouse in Washington owned by the tech company Oracle, giant corporation. That was revealed by the New York Times in their reporting last month. Now, Senator Susan Collins is also the chair of the Senate Appropriations Committee, which explains all of those other ads that you talked about all the money that she's helped pour into Maine because she has the clout to do it in the Senate. So the question is, how much does Susan Collins know about the groups behind the dark money that's helping her? Voters might not know about it, but does Senator Collins, who has all the power to appropriate, does she know?
8: Well, you would think so. I mean, she has steered clear of these questions. But one example that does help answer your question is the Pine Tree Results PAC, which is actually connected to Senator Collins's fundraising apparatus. This is the first time that's ever happened for her. And so that group, the Pine Tree Results PAC, is also receiving money from that group you just mentioned, Stronger America, which appears to be linked to another PAC that's actually doing get-out-the-vote efforts here in the state, you know, door-knocking, canvassers, and text messages. And that group is called Stronger Maine. So you have Stronger America, and what appears from tax filings that I've looked at is connected to Stronger Maine, which is the dark money group. So it's just, it's interesting because, of course, as you mentioned, there's a lot of questions about what all these organizations have to gain from boosting Senator Collins, who's a chief appropriator in the U.S. Senate. And so I think that's just a central question for voters to consider, you know, as they're getting bombarded by all these ads, which are just, you know, I mean, the Republicans have a big advantage in the state, which I think is probably the case nationwide, too, just given the Democratic group's funding disadvantage so far.
6: Well, Elon Musk's America PAC donated $170,000 to Collins' reelection campaign. It's part of their commitment to spend up to $120 million across the country to help Republicans in midterm elections. And Collins was asked about that last week. She said she wasn't aware of the specific donation and said this about their relationship.
9: Elon and I had discussions when he was head of DOGE. I didn't support many of the cuts that he proposed. I did support others where I felt that he did ferret out waste and fraud and abuse that was costing taxpayers money.
6: Now, Steve, you said that Collins has an advantage in Maine. I'm curious how the 940,000 registered voters in your state are reacting to this dark money pouring into this race.
8: Well, I think generally speaking, they don't like it just for the same reason, you know, your callers have inundated you with the feedback. Just the voters just don't like this. They want to know where the money is coming from and who stands to benefit from outlaying so these millions and millions of dollars. So they're generally speaking, they don't like it. I mean, I think the problem is that when you get into this, explaining the mechanics of it, it's hard for the, you know, regular person to follow. And so anyway, I think, you know, it's on Elon. The other thing that's interesting about the Elon Musk spending that you brought up, which is, you know, his America PAC is spending separately and to do electioneering here. It's a relatively modest sum, given how much money that PAC has in its coffers. But Elon Musk has also donated directly to Pine Tree Results, that PAC that I mentioned earlier. So he's not only is he spending money on his own electioneering efforts, he's also bolstering electioneering efforts by another super PAC.
6: Well, that's Steve Mistler. He's chief political correspondent and State House Bureau Chief at Maine Public. Steve, thank you.
8: Thank you.
6: And still with us to talk about dark money in the midterms is Theodore Schleifer, reporter covering billionaires and money in politics for the New York Times, and Dan Wiener, senior director of the Elections and Government Program at the Brennan Center for Justice. Dan, as we were listening to Steve describe the funding in Maine, this meme came to mind. I think it's from It's Always Sunny in Philadelphia, of the guy standing in front of the board, and they're like names and pictures and red strings going everywhere. I mean, it is seemingly impossible to untangle. What do you think that does for voter confidence in our electoral system, which I think is the big question?
10: Well, I think it is really, you're absolutely right. And I think it's terrible for voter confidence. And I think that we have to ask ourselves, you know, when you say things like, we believe in democracy, what do we mean by democracy? And everyone, in public life generally thinks that transparency is an important value, and it's an important part of what it means to have a functioning democracy. And we don't have transparency in our elections right now. And you can see voters are very, very, very angry about this. I really want to emphasize this is low-hanging fruit. In many, many other, advanced democracies, unlimited money in politics isn't a thing, and unlimited money in elections. We do have that, thank you to the Supreme Court and Citizens United. But even the Supreme Court and Citizens United said, well, yeah, but, it'll all be transparent. So you can make your own decisions about who's trying to influence you and what they want. But we don't have that transparency.
6: Okay, so what went wrong? If the Supreme Court didn't anticipate this reality and they said, don't worry, everybody, it'll be fine.
10: Well, the problem is that the Supreme Court, in its campaign finance decisions at least, has a habit of making assurances that apparently it either didn't know were not really accurate or maybe did know and didn't care. So one of the big things, one of the pillars of Citizens United, is we do not think in general that you should be able to limit money in politics, but transparency provides this countervailing force. We believe Americans should make their own decisions. The courts never really acknowledge that, in fact, transparency doesn't really exist for a lot of election spending. Now, they might say, well, that's on Congress. Congress could pass laws to update the, rules to provide more transparency. And that's true. It's a combination of the court, but also Congress and regulatory agencies that haven't really done their jobs. Nevertheless, the reality we find ourselves in, that what was promised to voters, which is that you will know where the money is coming from and you can make up your own minds, that promise has not been kept.
7: Well, that opacity, I mean, we got this email from Alec who says, how are these super PACs not accused of money laundering? And Dan, I think that goes to, or Theodore, let me ask you, I think that goes to the idea that Jen had about a meme of red strings going everywhere. It's all convoluted and complicated. You're not meant to get to the bottom of it. That opacity is what we're talking about, whether it's money laundering or not. Just how unclear is it to get to the bottom of it?
11: Well, money laundering is a crime, and the only kind of crimes here, which are prosecuted, I'll say, occasionally, but the only crime would be a intentional effort to avoid disclosure by basically giving to a nonprofit, a dark money group, and then intentionally having that dark money group give to a super PAC as sort of a pass-through. But a lot of this stuff is in the eye of the beholder, unfortunately, in terms of what people want to enforce. The crime is what's enforced, and the FEC and the IRS do not really enforce a lot of these laws, in part for political reasons, in part because of budget cuts, and people can get away with a lot. I mean, I'll just tell you, as someone who reports on this stuff and deals with lots of operatives in anonymous conversations, people are not scared at all. There's a sense of impunity, and there's a sense of people can get away with whatever they want, and the fear that the regulatory state can sometimes engender is nowhere to be found when it comes to kind of dark money.
6: And we're talking to Theodore Schleifer with the New York Times and Dan Wiener with the Brennan Center for Justice. I'm Jen White here with Todd Zwillich. You're listening to 1A. Dan, go ahead.
10: Well, I think that that point about the culture of impunity that Theodore made is just so important because that gets to sort of the larger stakes for our democracy, right? When there is a sense that there are rules on the books, but they don't really apply, particularly to the, you know, the wealthiest and the most powerful, that has a broader ripple effect. So, yes, we want to know who is behind election spending. We also want a sense that there are rules that apply to everyone. And I think one of the challenges we are facing right now, and this is how you connect money and politics to the other challenges in our democracy, is people's sense that there's one set of rules for the powerful and one for everyone else. And I think that is very, very, very corrosive. It is actually why in my work, I tend to emphasize as much enforcing the rules that we have on the books in addition to, you know, filling gaps and writing new rules.
6: But would enforcing the rules that are currently on the books be sufficient in this current environment?
10: It wouldn't be sufficient, but it would be a good start. If you had a functional regulator, I mean, right now the FEC doesn't even have a quorum. The DOJ has been horribly politicized. If you had even-handed, robust enforcement of the rules we had on the books, it would be a start. It wouldn't be enough, but we don't have that right now.
7: Elon Musk is far from the only oligarch in America who participates in dark money, but he is one of the most high profile and he is the richest. We talked about him, small dollars in Maine, a couple $100,000, which is nothing. He's pledged to spend $120 million, Theodore, to help Republican candidates during these midterms. What do we know about where that money comes from? How much is from Musk personally and how it's how his money is filtering through the system?
11: Yeah, I mean, I don't think Musk is necessarily the dark money villain here. I mean, he's been very public about his political agenda, and at least in the midterm, this cycle, he's been transparent about his plans to spend a chunk of change. The group America PAC, people may remember from 2024, was kind of a key part of the Trump Get Out the Vote operation. And this time, you know, over the last couple weeks, they've disclosed, I think, somewhere in the $5 to $10 million of spending so far. But I've reported that the floor is going to be 100. It could be more. Probably will be a lot more. And we'll get a better sense of exactly how much Elon has put in October.
6: I want to talk briefly about this primary race over the summer in Minnesota, the Democratic Senate primary election between Representative Angie Craig and Progressive Lieutenant Governor Peggy Flanagan. Now, Craig raised significantly more campaign funds than Flanagan, and at least $10 million came from a super PAC funded by a dark money nonprofit group. Craig lost that primary election. So, Theodore, does that race tell you anything about not just dark money spending in Democratic campaigns, but how effective it is?
11: Yeah, I mean, in many instances, you know, you mentioned Michigan earlier. In many instances, these kind of liberal challengers have been able to at least make an issue out of the dark money that's being spent for their moderates in a way that mobilizes, you know, the leftmost base of their party. And in a Democratic primary, that matters. So, you know, Abdul Sayed in Michigan or Peggy Flanagan in Minnesota. During these Democratic primaries, were able to take the fact that they were being outspent and turn it into a political liability for the outspender. And that is something that I think lots of Democrats would use in a 2028 presidential campaign, too. Let's talk about that at some point.
6: Well, let's get to that next. We're discussing dark money in the midterms. We're here with Theodore Schleifer. He's a reporter covering billionaires and money in politics for the New York Times. Also with us, Dan Wiener, Senior Director of the Elections and Government Program at the Brennan Center for Justice. Still to come, the landmark Citizens United decision set the stage for unlimited political spending. 16 years later, what does the campaign finance landscape look like, and what does it mean beyond the midterms? I'm Jen White.
7: And I'm Todd Zwillich.
6: This is 1A.

0: I'm Dr. Anthony Lizerwitz, and this is Climate Connections. In Beaufort, Carolina Beach, and other coastal towns in North Carolina, residents increasingly face flooding, even without rain in sight.
1: Our tides and our normal changes in ocean water levels are now happening on top of higher average sea levels. And that water level is too much for the infrastructure. And so you get roads that are inundated, stormwater drainage systems that don't function anymore.
0: Miyuki Hino of the University of North Carolina at Chapel Hill says flooded roads force people to miss work and school.
1: People skip their doctor's appointments and other types of critical errands because the roads are cut off. This might not seem like a big deal, but when this type of flooding is happening 50, 60, even 100 days a year in some of the places that we study, that really adds up.
0: To track the problem, Hino's team has been installing sensors and cameras in strategic places and sharing the data in real time with residents,
1: so that they can figure out if they can get home or if they need to reroute or wait out a couple hours and see if the floodwaters go down.
0: Researchers are also using the data to model water pumps, seawalls, and other solutions that communities can implement to help residents stay safe long term. Climate Connections is produced by the Yale Center for Environmental Communication. To learn more about climate change, visit climateconnections.org.
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3: Back to our conversation in a moment, but first, a heads up about what's coming up tomorrow. The Trump administration has now struck deals with more than 30 countries to accept immigrants from the U.S., and that list is growing. We check in on the administration's third country deportation campaign. If you or anyone you know has been deported to a country other than the country of origin, we'd love to hear your story, and you don't need to use your name. You can leave a voicemail at 855-236-1A1A. What do you think about the practice of sending immigrants to third countries? Do you agree with this administration's approach? Tell us why or why not. And we're also taking your questions. The number again is 855-236-1212. Or send us an audio file with our app, 1A Vox Pop, and we'll share some of your thoughts tomorrow. Now back to the influence of dark money in the midterm elections and beyond. We're talking to Theodore Schleifer, a reporter covering billionaires and money in politics for the New York Times, and Dan Wiener, senior director of the Elections and Government Program at the Brennan Center for Justice. And we want to know the questions you have about dark money in politics, or maybe you've noticed a certain type of spending in elections where you live. 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
4: All right, Theodore, let's talk about Texas. We've talked about Minnesota, Maine, Michigan. We got to talk about Texas. There's a huge Senate race going on there. There's a super PAC linked to the Senate Republican leadership that spent $32 million in ads to support Texas Attorney General Ken Paxton. He's the Republican nominee. Earlier this month, President Trump's super PAC threw $10 million into that race as well. And a lot of other entities have promised that money's going to start really cascading into that race. Not all of what I just mentioned is dark money. There is also millions of dollars of dark money. What is the spending, dark and not so dark, look like in this race for Senate in Texas right now?
5: Yeah, I mean, things have changed even over the last couple of days. I mean, there's been about a $50 million buy that's come through for Ken Paxton from Senate Republican leadership over the weekend. You know, overall, Texas is a really interesting story right now because it's so expensive, and both parties have been cautious to make the investment that is needed to move the needle. So Republicans for a long time were not spending for Ken Paxton. And Democrats still to this day, and National Democrats at least, are not spending for James Tallarico, even though on paper, you know, this could be the state that decides the Senate map. And, you know, it's as competitive as plenty of other states where Democrats and Republicans are spending. So right now, you know, we're entering the period of the campaign calendar when spending really goes into overdrive. And we're only beginning to see kind of those expenditures. On the dark money front, I mean, without going too nerdy here, dark money spending becomes less and less effective as the election gets closer because there are some rules that require disclosure in the final 2 months or so. But I totally believe there's a lot happening behind the scenes that we don't totally know about.
3: We got this email from Hannah, who says a lot of the dark money going to Democrats isn't to fight Republicans. It's to beat back progressive challengers of mainstream endorsed Democratic incumbents. Now, Dan, you said earlier, listen, this is not a partisan thing. There's spending happening on both sides of the aisle. But how are we seeing these dynamics play out intra-party?
6: Well, I think it's a really interesting question. So I think you have to think of it, the spending in two phases. So we are coming now out of the sort of intra-party fight phase, right? Where, and in fact, what's interesting about this cycle is that both parties, right, have these very pitched battles. You know, there was a very competitive Republican primary in Texas, right, to unseat the incumbent Republican senator. And in that role, I mean, there's dark money on both sides, although more of it in the Democratic side came to support establishment incumbents. Now we are seeing it into the general election. It is true that disclosure rules are stronger for the general election, but I want to emphasize, and our research has shown that at this point, a lot of the dark money is actually being funneled through super PACs. So it's actually super PACs that raise money from groups that don't disclose their own donors. And that has become the preferred vehicle for a lot of conventional dark money spending. And now it's going to be into this pitched partisan battle, right? So it's a very different dynamic, but it's almost two elections. It's the primary election and then it's the general election.
4: We got this email from Harry who says, can there be any doubt at this point that Citizens United was a horrible decision? It lets oligarchs control elections. All right, let's talk about Citizens United. We've mentioned it already. Supreme Court 2010. It's a famous case. It loosened restrictions on campaign spending. Dan, remind us, what exactly did the justices decide in this case about disclosure, about all of the millions we're talking about here?
6: Well, how much time do we have? So here's the basics, Citizens United. Citizens United on its face is just about the right of corporations and implicitly unions to spend money on elections. And for a long time, we had prohibited that. Citizens United held, no, corporations are people too. Corporations have the right to spend from their general treasury funds on elections. What it actually did, though, is more complicated because it took an older line of decisions from a case that's called Buckley v. Valeo, which was the original sort of decision that established that the only justification for limiting money in elections is to prevent so-called quid pro quo corruption, so bribery. That decision had kind of been unevenly applied over decades. It grabbed onto Buckley and it slammed the door shut on all of these regulations. And it said, no, quid pro quo corruption means quid pro quo corruption. Any other regulation is presumptively unconstitutional. And then what happened is a sort of process where lower courts and then the Supreme Court and subsequent decisions seized on that to throw out more and more and more regulations.
4: Is that because ultimately corporations have the same First Amendment rights to free speech as you or me?
6: Yeah, I mean, ultimately, corporations are legal people for some purposes. And, you know, and I as a lawyer, bristle a little bit at always just associating Citizens United with that holding because they're, you know, NPR is a corporation. The New York Times is a corporation. It is really actually that Citizens United doubled down on this idea that the only justification for limits on money in politics is to prevent this very narrow category of corruption, which is not how almost any other country in the world runs their elections, right? And that is the real problem.
3: Well,

0: coordinated party limits violate the First Amendment. So just what does that mean in practice?
1: So that's a really interesting decision because that is about the right of the political parties, right, the national political parties, to spend money in cooperation with their candidates. And what that is probably going to lead to is a lot more big donations being funneled through the parties. It's kind of a technical, it's unclear how much of an impact will be because there are already so many other loopholes. What I actually thought was fascinating about that case is the justices were actually debating. Justice Sotomayor, for instance, said, every time we dip our toe into this, their consequences are completely not what we predict, right? Mm. Don't you think maybe we should be a little bit more careful? Her colleagues were like, yeah, not so much. But that is the story here is, right, this, with dark money is when Citizens United was decided, when Buckley was decided, the court said, well, but it'll all be transparent. So what's the problem? That has not proven to be the case.
2: Well, you said that other democracies just don't do it on this mm-hmm. level that Citizens United allowed. And Christine has a question about that. It's clear that the U.S. is way out of whack on election spending and it's hurting the country. Can you please provide some context of laws regulating election contributions in those other democracies?
1: Well, in most other advanced democracies, quote advanced, the elections are actually publicly funded. They're usually publicly funded through grants to the political parties, and the election campaign is usually shorter. Now, there are corruption scandals in other countries. There was just a big one in the United Kingdom. There was one in France that almost got Marine Le Pen thrown off the presidential ballot. So it happens. The volume of money that goes into U.S. elections, though, is just it's really without comparison. It's so much more. And almost every other country has stricter, not just contribution limits for candidates, but actually limits on how much you can spend. And that is something that we do not have.
2: Theodore, you write in the Times that secrecy has become baked into this whole process, the election funding process. You talked earlier in the hour about sort of the whack-a-mole, the pop-up dynamic of just forming a new super PAC to avoid disclosure. What other tactics are campaigns using now to avoid having to disclose funding?
3: Yeah, there's a few kind of things. There's the pop-up groups. There is the mechanism that Dan was talking about where a nonprofit will donate to a super PAC. So a super PAC will disclose donors, but it just so happens that all of the entities that they're disclosing are entities that do not in turn disclose. The other kind of effort, which we haven't really talked about enough, and in some ways is the simplest, is just nonprofit groups that run ads. This is maybe something that listeners have experienced themselves, where they're watching TV and they see an ad from a nonprofit group that talks about how great Susan Collins is. And it doesn't say vote for Susan Collins, or it doesn't say no, don't vote for Susan Collins, but they just praise her or attack her. And, it just so happens that these ads are running when Susan Collins is up for re-election and people can make up their own minds. Or we saw that was a huge dynamic in the Ken Paxton primary this year in Texas, where John Cornyn, Paxton's opponent, was benefiting from tens of millions of dollars of ads that were just saying nice things about John Cornyn to target it to Republican primary voters at specific times. You'll also see mail pieces, direct mail from these nonprofit groups that praise or criticize federal politicians. And there's some catches to this. Basically the group cannot say elect John Cornyn or don't elect Susan Collins, but you can go up to that line. And that's another way in which tens of millions of dollars in so-called policy ads can help candidates. And that's in some way the easiest way for dark money groups to play in elections.
1: Can I just add one thing to that too, which is a lot of that spending is happening online. Mm-hmm. And online, where most of us now get a lot of our political information, is basically a law-free zone. The last time the law was updated to cover political spending over the internet, the big social media site was this thing called MySpace, which I'm old, I used. That was a long time ago. So we do not have laws that can really regulate in the age of AI and in the contemporary sort of technology and communications.
0: Well, a quick reminder, we're speaking with Dan Wiener, Senior Director of the Elections and Government Program at the Brennan Center for Justice, and Theodore Schleifer, reporter covering billionaires and money in politics for The New York Times. I'm Jen White here with Todd Zwillick. You're listening to 1A. Well, you mentioned what's going on online. And Democrats and Republicans are paying social media influencers as part of their campaigns. More than 100 influencers were invited to this Republican midterm convention. The DNC says it's expanding its influence

0: their marketing campaign, and they'll partner with more than 500 influencers leading up to the midterms in the 2028 election. There are no federal regulations around disclosing how much influencers get paid. Theodore, what have you found out about how much campaigns are prioritizing these voices and the influence they have to shape elections?
1: Yeah, I mean, that's a huge part of kind of the way that dark money works now is not only do the entities not disclose which influencers they're paying, not only the entities not disclose that they're engaging influencer work at all, but then the influencers don't disclose who's paying them. At the convention, I was there last week in Dallas, the creators, as they're called, were kind of toasted and greeted and given the keys to the kingdom in some ways more than reporters were. And that's sort of the way the world works now. And the lines between journalist and creator can be pretty thin, one key difference I'll say is, you know, we are not paid by dark money organizations. Mm-hmm. I work for the New York Times. I make a salary at the New York Times, and some of these creators are not as transparent about who pays them.
2: So let's talk about solutions in some of the time that we have left. Citizens United exists. Voters think it's a convoluted, opaque mess with red strings going everywhere, as Jen said earlier in the hour. But there's a growing number of states now are jumping into the fray here against dark money. Hawaii, the Democratic governor there, Josh Green, signed a bill into law to stop corporations in that state from spending unlimited amounts of money on elections. That goes into effect in 2027. You also have Montana. Organizers are working to put a measure on the ballot there in November that would prohibit groups that do business in that state from contributing to political campaigns or issues. Dan, what can you tell us about these state-level efforts? How can states regulate dark money if federal elections and Citizens United say that we can't?
3: That's a great question. So you have to think about this in terms of two buckets. Under the current law, there are things states can do now, and one of them is disclosure. And that's what a lot of those states are focused on, is either, you know, just requiring groups that spend on elections to disclose or saying you can't use corporations to hide your political spending. There are other things states can do to try to tamp down. And one thing that we haven't talked about a lot is how much of this dark money is actually tied to candidates and political parties. The other promise the Supreme Court made in Citizens United is that all of this sort of spending would be independent mm-hmm. from candidates and parties. So you can say this actually independent means independent. Ultimately, though, right, the Supreme Court has, you know, messed up the law in this area. I think that there is a long-term push also to amend the Constitution. And we talk about that, and immediately, particularly in D.C., people start to sort of roll their eyes. I think, and this is something I feel quite strongly about, we need to recover the familiarity with the idea of the Constitution being amended. You know, I heard someone say it once, if you add up all the amendments to the Constitution and then you look at our history, they average about one every 8 years. We haven't had one in multiple decades. So we have called for, and I think other groups have called for, also a serious push to amend the Constitution. That has overwhelming support on the part of American voters. I mean, very few other issues are like a 75-25 issue. There are a lot of things states can do now, but I think there are also is a long-term push for constitutional change that needs to be taken seriously.
0: Theodore, just quickly look ahead to 2028 for us and what you're watching for around dark money spending in the next presidential election.
1: Yeah, I mean, I think we're just getting started. I think in the presidential primaries in both parties, I think there will be nonprofits galore, and it'll be very rare to see donors disclosed.
0: Well, we will leave the conversation there for now. Plenty more to talk about. We can always return to this on future 1A conversations. And if there's something you want us to tackle for, if you can keep it, email us, 1A@WAMU.org. We've been speaking to Theodore Schleifer. He's a reporter covering billionaires and money in politics for the New York Times. And Daniel Wiener, Senior Director of the Elections and Government Program at the Brennan Center for Justice at the New York University School of Law. Thanks to you both. Remember, the 1A podcast is a great way to catch up on anything you might have missed. You'll find our best guests and stories there each day. Today's producer was Arfi Getty. This program comes to you from WAMU, part of American University in Washington, distributed by NPR. I'm Jen White.
2: And I'm Todd Swiller.
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5: From WHYY in Philadelphia, this is Fresh Air. I'm Tanya Mosley in Los Angeles. Today, former NFL quarterback Colin Kaepernick. He took a knee during the national anthem, and it cost him his career. And a decade later, he believes the core message of his protest still gets lost.
6: We want to stop police killing black people. And the NFL had an issue with that being said. I want people to just take a moment and think about that. Why would that be an issue for anybody to say we want police to stop killing black people?
5: Kaepernick has written a memoir called The Perilous Fight. It begins long before the anthem, with a black boy adopted by white parents, learning to keep early experiences of racism to himself. He explains why, after all this time, he still wants to play in the NFL, and why he says he'll never let his child play football. First News.
7: Live from NPR News, I'm Lakshmi Singh. Congress is divided over how to address dire warnings about the rapid development of artificial intelligence. The debate was thrust to the forefront after leaders of top AI companies urged a slowdown for safety. Here's NPR's Sam Greenglass.
8: Senate Minority Leader Chuck Schumer is calling for an immediate all-senators briefing. Here's House Minority Leader Hakeem Jeffries on ABC.
9: We should take decisive action now so that we can slow down the pace of development in order to protect the American people and ensure that AI is proceeding safely.
8: House Speaker Mike Johnson told CNN that AI companies should take the lead.
10: We need to handle this new technology like we have others in the past and make sure we're doing everything we can responsibly to also not smother American innovation. We have to do both things simultaneously.
8: After this week, the House will recess until after the midterms, making sweeping legislation extremely unlikely anytime soon. Sam Greenglass, NPR News, Washington.
7: Vice President J.D. Vance says there are downsides to anything, but that's certainly not true of AI.
11: I feel a little bit weird about the fact that you have so many frontier AI tech companies kind of coming to the government and begging the government to regulate them. It feels a little bit to me like a bit of a Trojan horse. So I think we just have to be careful about this.
7: Like Washington, Beijing also rejects the tech executives' warnings about AI, of which development is a central part of competition between the world's two biggest economies. A federal judge in Washington, D.C. has blocked a U.S. Postal Service plan for President Trump's attempt to restrict mail-in voting for the midterm elections. Here's NPR's Hanzi Lo Wang.
12: This latest ruling is by U.S. District Judge Carl Nichols, a nominee of President Trump. Nichols found the U.S. Postal Service has no authority to refuse to deliver mail-in ballots to voters in states where election officials do not turn over voter lists to the mailing agency and do not have certain barcodes on their ballot envelopes. We should note USPS is a financial supporter of NPR. The Supreme Court has been reviewing a similar order by a federal judge in Boston, and the High Court may issue its ruling at any time.
7: NPR's Hanzi Lo Wang reporting. A meeting between Iran and Gulf Arab states set for today has been put off indefinitely, according to Oman's foreign minister. We have the latest from NPR's Hadil Al-Shalchi.
13: The Omani foreign minister said in a post online that the meeting between Gulf states and Iran was postponed, quote, in the interests of consensus. The Gulf depends on the Strait of Hormuz for its oil export and imports. Oman and Iran have been trying to reach an agreement to temporarily reopen the key waterway, but nothing has materialized yet. Iran has been responding to U.S. strikes by attacking U.S. bases in Gulf countries, and the Gulf sees itself as collateral damage in this conflict. The U.S., which the Gulf states have relied on for their security, has signaled the war could drag on, pushing Arab states to negotiate with Iran to get off its target list. Hadil Al-Shalchi, NPR News, Istanbul.
7: It's NPR. Abbott Laboratories is expected to pay more than $384 million to settle allegations that it violated federal health and safety requirements in the making of baby formula. The Justice Department cites failures at facilities in Michigan and Arizona. Under the settlement, Abbott does not admit fault or liability. The investigation into baby formula contamination led to supply shortages in 2022. The Biden administration airlifted formula from Europe and invoked federal emergency rules to prioritize U.S. production during the shortage. The 78th Emmy Awards air tonight. NPR's Chloe Veltman has this preview.
14: Popular series like Hacks, Abbott Elementary and The Bear are all nominated for the Top Comedy Award alongside newcomers Widow's Bay and Margo's Got Money Troubles. On the drama side, last year's winner The Pitt is facing off against Pluribus, Slow Horses, The Diplomat and more. The Television Academy already gave out some honours earlier this month. Rob Reiner was posthumously awarded his third Emmy for a guest appearance on The Bear.
15: I have consulted for everything from Fortune 500 companies to strip mall laundromats.
14: Hargitay, the event's host, won two awards for her documentary My Mom Jane about her late mother, Hollywood's 1950s star Jane Mansfield. Chloe Veltman, NPR News.
7: And again, the event will be hosted by Law and Order SVU star Mariska Hargitay. U.S. stocks trading lower with the Dow down 70 points. 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
17: Good Monday. I'm Brian Burkhart, joined in studio by Sam Dick. This is Fresh Air, and we're in the fourth day of our fall campaign, looking for your support. 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If you don't know Sam, he was a TV star for a long time and is now our arts contributor. He does a special every other week called Off the Beaten Path. And Sam, thank you very much for being in here with me.
18: Always good to be with you, Brian. I chuckled because you said TV star, and I, you know, kind of bristle at that a little bit in a fun way. But yes, I spent 34 years at WKYT. And can you believe, you know, time flies. I'm now marking 4 years at WEKU doing Off the Beaten Path. And next month, I will have aired probably my 100th off-the-beaten-path story. Is that not cool?
17: That's awesome.
18: So much has changed, folks, when it comes to journalism in our local community, and I think it's important for us to recognize that, that especially in light of the recent cutbacks at the Herald Leader in Lexington of staff members, including reporters. In the last 6 months, we've had a number of veteran TV newscasters either retiring or being let go. We've had changes in the landscape of the TV newsrooms in Lexington that have been significant. And yet here at WEKU, we are moving forward in a big way. And It's one of the reasons that I decided that I was going to be, quote, retired. But I decided after a couple of months, after talking to Tom Martin from Eastern Standard and our general manager, Mike Savage, that I love the idea of going across Kentucky and being able to tell positive stories about people who have a mission in life. And that is off the beaten path. So real quickly, if you've never heard my stories, I invite you to tune in and listen. As Brian said, basically the second and fourth Friday of every month, Off the Beaten Path airs here on WEKU. And I have been across the state. I'm always looking for story ideas. But the point I'm getting to is you have been a supporter this past year with our federal cutbacks that we've had to endure. But now we're moving forward, and the funding is important. It keeps me doing Off the Beaten Path. It keeps us delivering the kind of information, the entertainment, and also the hard-hitting journalism that you need. So I'll be back with more, but Brian, it's been a pleasure, and we're going to have a fun couple of hours.
17: I'm so excited. This is WEKU. It's 3:09. Stay tuned. Fresh Air is coming up.
5: This is Fresh Air. I'm Tanya Mosley. 10 years ago, quarterback Colin Kaepernick took a knee during the national anthem before a San Francisco 49ers game, protesting police brutality against black people. He said he wouldn't stand to show pride in a flag for a country that oppressed people of color. Within days, he was the most talked about athlete in America. And after that season, he never played another NFL game. Kaepernick later filed a grievance accusing NFL owners of colluding to keep him out of the league and later reached a settlement. He went on to found the Know Your Rights camp and a publishing company and co-created a Netflix series with Ava DuVernay about his childhood. He became a father, and through all of it, he kept training for another shot at the NFL, a shot that still hasn't come. Over the last decade, Colin has given very few interviews. Now he's written a memoir called The Perilous Fight, and it begins not with the protest against the anthem, but with Colin as a black child, adopted by white parents and growing up in a predominantly white town, learning about race in ways that would shape the rest of his life. Colin Kaepernick, welcome to Fresh Air.
19: Oh, Tanya, thanks for having me on. Very excited for the conversation today.
5: Well, Colin, I'd like to actually start where you begin in the book. You are 8 years old. You are walking home from playing with friends. You are drunk on the freedom of being a kid in the summer. And you spot this group of middle schoolers inside of someone's open garage, and you decide to walk over. And can I have you pick up and read from there?
19: Yeah. I stopped short, and the three boys stared back at me. They were all white, like most everybody in Turlock. The boys exchanged words with each other. Then two of them sprinted towards me. The other one went off deeper into the garage. My heart jumped as they grabbed me around my arms. "Hey, what are y'all doing?" They pulled me toward a large rose tree that stood next to the house. The third boy reappeared from the garage with a rope in his hands. With my back pressed against the tree, they started wrapping the rope around me. It was happening so fast, I didn't understand. All three were laughing hysterically. I began to panic and then cry. The threads of the rope, coarse and itchy, bit into my arms. "Why are they doing this?" "Stop," I cried out, hot tears streaming down my face. "What are you doing?" I thought these kids were my friends. Why are they trying to tie me to a tree? "Please stop," I shouted. the tears now clouding my vision. I felt thorns pressing into my back through the t-shirt I was wearing. "Go back to Niger," one of them spit out. The other two giggled in response. Just then, one of our neighbors drove by, a white man who lived on the corner. "Hey, what are you kids doing?" he said, slowing down in the middle of the street with a curious look on his face. My captors took off running, laughing the whole time.
20: Thank you for reading that, Colin. You know, the start of a book often tells us a lot about the greater story that we're about to read, and kids, for better or for worse, don't often tell their parents everything they experience. And for you, a black boy adopted by white parents, you seem to instinctively know this was something you could not tell them. What made you unsure that they wouldn't have your back?
19: I think the experiences that I had up to that point in my life, at a young age, I knew how teachers were engaging with me and the response there. I saw how the community would engage with me. I saw how people would treat me when I'm by myself versus when my parents were there. And I also knew that our house wasn't one that talked about race or talked about issues or problems more broadly. And again, instinctively, as a black boy, I didn't think they would believe me. I didn't think they would have my back in that moment because I hadn't seen that show up in that way. Mm. And I think it's one of the things that I knew I had to get myself together before walking in that house. I went and got cleaned up, came downstairs, and went about the day like nothing had happened. But it was a moment that also shaped and defined me.
20: You write about your parents that you understood they loved you. That was not a question, but that there was only so much blackness that they could stand. What did that look like in your house?
19: It showed up in relation to how I dress, the music I listened to, my hairstyles, who I looked up to and admired. Just culturally, there was a pretty consistent tension and clash there, just as far as who I was, being a young black boy, and what they thought was best, being, you know, two white parents coming from Wisconsin. Mm-hmm. And my parents very much took the approach of, hey, we're going to treat all of our kids the same or treat all of them equally. And I think the intention behind that is right. But the reality is how I have to navigate the world as a young black boy and how they need to think about how they show up for a young black boy is drastically different than what my brother and sister would need as far as support.
20: Mm-hmm. You know, one of the striking things that you write about in the book are your experiences with black people in this mostly white town. What were your experiences with the small number of black people that you would encounter?
19: Yeah. Well, I would say the part that I was navigating is culturally, how do you show up as a young black boy within a community that largely doesn't have black folks in it? And where do you get guidance? Where do you get mentorship from? And I saw that from other black folks in the community in different ways. You know, some of my teammates, their mothers being ones that are looking out for me and giving me guidance and support while we're playing sports. It showed up as friends and teammates giving me guidance in relation to navigating hair and some of the politics around that. Mm-hmm. But also more broadly, as I'm getting older, understanding how to navigate police, understanding how to navigate situations where you may be targeted, understanding how racism shows up within a community. Those are things that I had to learn outside of my household.
20: You were naturally an athlete from a very young age, an optimum athlete. And it sounds like sports kind of became your escape. Is that a good characterization?
19: It did become an escape in many ways. It's not to say that those issues don't still arise there. But one of the things that I always appreciated about sports is it became much more difficult for people to approach things from a subjective lens. Sports is very, you won or you lost, you did your job or you didn't, you scored a touchdown or you didn't, you completed the pass or you didn't. And having that level of definitive clarity that people can't manipulate to say, oh, you aren't good, or you aren't capable, it becomes much more difficult when things are so objective. Mm-hmm. And I would say particularly with football, culturally, there were more black people within football, so I got to have more of that sense of community around it.
20: Okay, Colin, it is August 2016. You're with the 49ers, a preseason game at home against Houston. And you're not even playing because you have gone through some surgeries. You're in a sweatsuit on the sideline, and the anthem starts. Take me to that moment. What was happening in the world, and what was happening in you?
19: Yeah, August 2016, I had, at this point, I played in the Super Bowl, had played in the NFC Championship game, back-to-back years. I've gone through this process of educating myself on black history, on systems, on the politics of black culture. And that had been going on for years. And then alongside that, we also are in the wave of seeing very viral and very visceral instances of police killing black folks. We had seen this with Mike Brown, Tamir Rice, Eric Garner. But leading into the 2016 season, we see Mario Woods in San Francisco. We see Alton Sterling in Baton Rouge. We see Philando Castile in Minnesota. And having all of that history, all of that context, to be able to put those moments into a systematic issue led to the moment of when the Star Spangled Banner played, I didn't stand up for it because I didn't believe in the propaganda that the U.S. ultimately is putting out. The treatment of black people and the systems that have been built to continue to oppress black people and people of color more broadly, that's not something I was okay with. And I wasn't going to show pride in those systems that are continuing to kill us, continuing to target us and hold us back and discriminate against us. And to your point, at that point, I wasn't playing. I was coming off of injuries. But that ultimately led into the moments that followed that became the much broader conversation of the protest that I think most people are familiar with.
20: Right, taking the knee. Okay, so for years, the story of how the knee came to be has gone like this. You were sitting during the anthem, as we just talked about. A former Green Beret named Nate Boyer wrote you an open letter. Then he came to San Diego, sat with you in a hotel lobby, and the story goes that he talked you into kneeling instead as a way to respect the military. And you even said as much at a podium that night that as you and another teammate, Eric Reed, had talked through this with Boyer, you came to taking a knee. But in this book, you tell a different story. Tell me what really happened.
19: Yeah, the background of taking a knee came from after I first sat and had the conversation with Steve Wyche after our third preseason game. And that became national news around the fact that I was protesting.
20: And just to remind people who Steve is.
19: Steve Wyche is a reporter for the NFL Network. And he saw that I wasn't standing for the Star Spangled Banner and pulled me to the side and asked me about it. And that is ultimately where I detailed out why I was protesting, the intention behind it, and that led to the national conversation around the protest. Before our next preseason game, Eric Reed, who is one of our safeties for the San Francisco 49ers, pulled me aside and he was like, "Hey, can I talk to you? I agree with what you're doing. I want to be a part of it." And he was like, "What if we go out and take a knee? We do it on the sideline and we do it right there with our teammates." Now, on the back of that, the San Francisco 49ers had asked if I would meet with Nate Boyer. And I was like, "Yeah, I'll meet with him. That's fine. I'm open to perspectives. I'm open to hearing people out." We gave him the insight that we were going to go out and protest by taking a knee that night. He was like, "Oh, I think that's a great idea." But the idea came from Eric Reed. Mm-hmm. Now, as part of that conversation, Nate Boyer also told us he was going to go out there and protest with us and take a knee with us, which is ultimately why he was on the sideline during that game. Now, right before the Star Spangled Banner was going to be played, he came over and told us that, "You know what, I can't protest with you. I took an oath," and ultimately ended up just standing there. And that was really the extent of the back and forth or engagement with Nate. I'll say disappointing to see him walk back like that, but it also, it gave us some insight as to what to expect moving forward and how people would take this as a moment that could be used opportunistically.
20: My guest today is former NFL quarterback Colin Kaepernick. We're talking about his new memoir, The Perilous Fight. We'll continue our conversation after a short break. This is Fresh Air.
17: 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I'm Brian Burkhart. I'm joined in studio by Sam Dick. You know him from his pieces, Off the Beaten Path with Sam Dick, here on WEKU. Sam, thanks for joining us.
18: Hey, it's a pleasure on this Monday. Wouldn't be anywhere else, Brian, and love doing this with you. You know, I really believe in what we do here, which is community journalism. Folks, make no mistake about it. We depend on you. We don't do what we do day in and day out, sometimes overnight, sometimes in the earliest parts of the morning, whatever it takes to bring community journalism home to you that you need, that you want, that you ask for, that you enjoy. We don't do that without your support. And Brian, we love hearing from people, and often we do, who say, "Hey, we love what you're doing." And, you know, that's just more motivation for us to keep going. And as we go into this second year of needing funding because of the federal cuts, your support is needed just as much now as it was a year ago. You have somebody who reached out to us recently. I guess, was it today?
17: Yes.
18: Who had some great things to say, which I want to hear about this. I haven't seen what you're about to read.
17: We've had several reach out in the past couple hours. Vivian from Lexington, thanks NPR. Emerson says that they're making a donation on behalf of their one-year-old daughter. Hmm. We moved from Lexington to Lexington from Chicago a few months ago, continue to be sustainers of WBEZ there, but now we listen to WEKU every morning while making breakfast. And while I'm pretty sure that Emerson isn't always paying attention, we hope that she always has an investment in the public resources provided by her community. That's from Trey in Lexington. Danielle and Wendy from Lexington also support WEKU, but it's this anonymous from Lexington that I really want to read out to everybody. It says, "I grew up listening to NPR in Louisville with my parents, listening to Morning Edition and All Things Considered during the week, Science Fridays, and then Car Talk and This American Life, and Prairie Home Companion on the weekends, every weekend. I learned that local news and independent reporting is so important to maintaining democracy, and the gutting of the Herald Leader by its new hedge fund owners, who intend to increase AI articles, is beyond the pale. I've always been one of the 9 out of 10 of NPR listeners who don't donate, trying to justify it with, I can't afford that right now. But now I can't not afford to support one of the last independent newsrooms serving the region. One thing I truly love about WEKU specifically that I didn't experience growing up with Louisville Public Media is the way you all serve all of Eastern and Central Kentucky. Simply hearing the list of all the translators and satellite stations covering every inch of Eastern Kentucky brings a smile to my face every day, because everyone deserves to hear the essential information you provide. That's an anonymous listener out of Lexington from today.
18: I love it.
17: You can't say anything better than that.
18: No.
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18: Yeah.
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20: This is Fresh Air. I'm Tanya Mosley, and my guest today is Colin Kaepernick. 10 years ago, as a quarterback for the San Francisco 49ers, he took a knee during the national anthem to protest police killings of black people. He was out of the league by the next season and later filed a collusion case against the NFL and settled it. He's the founder of the Know Your Rights Camp and started a publishing company and an AI literacy company. And in 2021, he made a Netflix series with Ava DuVernay about his childhood called Colin in Black and White. His new memoir is called The Perilous Fight. In your efforts to get back into the NFL, a lot of it seems to be, from an outsider, one of the stipulations for you actually coming into the fold again is not necessarily your silence, but maybe your silence about these things, to just play.
19: We did see teams, and the Seattle Seahawks were one that came out and said this more explicitly. Are you going to take a knee before they brought me in for a workout? And more specifically, they asked, will I stop taking a knee? And when I wouldn't commit to that, they canceled the workout, and it didn't happen. So there was a goal of trying to incentivize my silence, or use that as a way to be able to get me to accept an agreement for my silence. But that wasn't something I was willing to go along with. Mm-hmm. I think I can be phenomenal at my job and help a team win, and also speak out to try to create a better society and better environment. Now, I also want to say the response from the NFL and the positioning of a lot of the conversation is also a little bit mind-blowing to me. Just looking at it from a fundamental level of, hey, we want to stop police killing black people. And the NFL had an issue with that being said. I want people to just pause and take a moment and think about that. Why would that be an issue for anybody to say we want police to stop killing black people? And as I was protesting, I also was not protesting the NFL. The NFL had inserted themselves in the conversation and had taken a very clear stance and position. And I want people to understand that as well, because the NFL revealed who they were and their intentions and also where they sit politically in that moment, simply by saying, we want police to stop killing black people.
20: Commissioner Roger Goodell has said that the league was wrong for not listening to players and that Black Lives Matter. What would it take for you to believe him?
19: I would need to see their practices as an organization actually change. The marketing and lip service doesn't move the needle. And the commissioner, Roger Goodell, only came out and said that because there was a group of high-profile NFL players that explicitly called him out in the wake of the killing of George Floyd and said the NFL needs to take this position, and called out Roger Goodell specifically. So he said that in the same vein during that time period. The NFL is still blackballing me. The NFL is still targeting Eric Reed, is still targeting Kenny Stills, still targeting Albert Wilson, players that have been protesting. So while they said on the surface, their practices actually were otherwise. Also, the opportunity and leverage to be able to do work directly in communities and create systemic change, the NFL has significant leverage there to be able to actually affect that. And they largely have not done that. So for me to actually believe what they're saying and what he is saying, I would actually need to see that show up in practice and not just in words.
20: You mentioned all of those players who have stood up in protest, and you're not the first athlete, even when you decided to make that step, to come to this understanding about the country and your place in it, or really the institution that you're a part of. I mean, I think we can even take it outside of sports. But for a lot of black people in this country, it's like, yeah, of course it's racist, but that's beside the point. I'm going to get my American dream anyway. And you actually ran into that in the league. Players who knew exactly what you knew, they agreed with you, but they did not, or they felt like they could not, join you in solidarity. Do you see where they were coming from as well?
19: I understand the perspective. I don't agree with the approach. And I think when you collectively put communities, the black community, in a position where we are typically socioeconomically disadvantaged, often in low to moderate income communities, and that has been done systemically, when you create opportunity where an individual has a moment to create significant wealth, I understand why players are like, this isn't going to come again. I'm going to get mine, and I'm going to take it as far as I can. And I understand that. I also think there's a broader perspective at play that you should be able to do that and still fight for the benefit of your community. And I think the broader perspective is, if this becomes a collective movement and a collective action, there actually isn't a whole lot that they can do outside of being supportive, in particular with the NFL being 70% plus black. If players didn't step on the field, if players collectively boycotted, there is no NFL. Their bottom line, the financial structure, collapses. And that is a extreme source of power for players that I think largely has been untapped and unutilized.
20: Yeah. I mean, one player told you, I want to protest, but I need to ask my owner. And what came to mind when you heard that phrasing in particular?
19: It was mind-blowing, candidly. I did not think in my lifetime I would hear a black man say, I need to ask my owner for permission. I think it speaks to the mentality that the NFL tries to breed, though, which is be obedient and we'll give you opportunity. Do as we say and you'll be rewarded for it. If not, we'll try to take away what you have built your lifetime towards earning. And again, I understand players trying to navigate this and say, you know, I'm supportive of it in theory, but in practice, I'm afraid to lose what I have.
20: Mm-hmm.
19: And I think the dynamic of players being afraid to lose what they have, that is an environment that the NFL has created.
20: My guest today is former NFL quarterback Colin Kaepernick. We're talking about his new memoir, The Perilous Fight. We'll continue our conversation after a short break. This is Fresh Air.
17: 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I'm Brian Burkhart, joined in studio this hour by Sam Dick. And Sam, a few weeks ago, you did a story about a place that's almost hidden. Can you tell me a little more about this spot that really is off the beaten path?
18: Yeah, talk about off the beaten path. So we're going to Letcher County, which I don't know that I'd ever been to before. I was born in Lexington. I spent most of my life in Kentucky, and through off the beaten path, I'm constantly amazed and reminded about all the neat places and people there are in the state that I didn't even know existed. And this is a great example. It's called Lily Cornette Woods, and it is a protected forest. And included in that protected forest of about 650 acres is about 250 acres of old growth forest. And that is rare. There are very few of those left in the country, especially in the eastern part of the United States. And so we have this place in Letcher County, protected forest, with some of the trees going back 300 years. So folks, Daniel Boone came to Kentucky in 1769. And it's the kind of forest, perhaps, that he might have experienced and walked through. That's how old this is. It's owned and managed by Eastern Kentucky University. And one of the neat parts of this story is a coal miner named Lily Cornette. And at first I've heard that name, I thought, oh, it must be a woman. No, this is a man. A coal miner in the 1920s began buying acre here, acre there, acre here, and eventually bought 600 and some 50 acres that he protected from logging and mining. And to think that he did that, and now 100 years later, we have his legacy, is an incredible story. And so I went, it was almost a three-hour drive, and I went to Lily Cornette Woods. I interviewed a couple of the, I interviewed a professor, Dr. David Brown from EKU. I interviewed some students who were looking for a rare salamander. All of this put together is the kind of story that I love telling on Off the Beaten Path, because it's a story that is literally off the beaten path, but it also involves people who have a passion, in this case, a passion for conservation, biology, and wildlife. And for me personally, I was a Boy Scout. I'm an Eagle Scout. And I love going on hikes. I love going on camping trips when I was young. And to go to a place, that a protected forest like this, and an old growth forest to boot, was really, really fun. And it made me imagine, gee, maybe this is what Daniel Boone experienced when he first came into Kentucky. So it's that kind of reporting that you support when you are a monthly supporter. And by the way, I have sitting in front of me here at the studio with Brian a WEKU travel mug.
17: Mm-hmm.
18: So basically, if you're a monthly supporter, that means giving $10 a month. $10 a month or more, you get one of these travel mugs. 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On the back it says, Brian, remind me, he says, look at the back of it. Yeah, it says, connecting you to the world. Folks, that's what we try to do day in and day out, is not only talk to you about what's happening locally in terms of your community, but statewide, countrywide, and worldwide. 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
20: This is Fresh Air, and today I am talking with Colin Kaepernick. His new memoir, The Perilous Fight, traces the experiences that shaped him before his protest during the national anthem made him a national figure. This book actually pulls back the curtain on some of what you're talking about the inner workings of the NFL, the things that fans never see. And one of the, oh my gosh, the section that you write about, the NFL Scouting Combine. For people who don't know what that is, what is it?
19: So for people who aren't familiar with football and the process of ultimately getting drafted into the NFL, the NFL Scouting Combine effectively becomes a consolidated interview process, and I put that in air quotes, an interview process for NFL players. Now, what people see publicly is typically the last day that players are at the NFL Combine. Normally, you're there for 3.5 to 4 days. The first 3 days of the event, or of the combine, are all things that I think people would be very surprised by if they ever had to go through. Mm-hmm. That is everything from you're doing interviews, you're walking across stage in your draws,
20: your compression shorts. Yeah. Uh-huh.
19: A lot of parallels there to slave auction blocks. Also has no influence on your ability to go out and perform and do the job of playing football. But the interview process, it is well documented. I mean, through that process, players have been asked, are you gay? Is your mom a prostitute? After 2016, how do you feel about Colin Kaepernick?
20: Why would they need to know that stuff, your sexual orientation or what your mother or father did? How does that impact play?
19: Exactly. And also, it goes more broadly into labor laws. Like, in a normal interview process, you would never be able to ask any of those things. That would be an immediate lawsuit. But the part that comes into play is, well, the NFL knows and understands the impact coming out of the NFL Combine is ultimately going to be where you get drafted. Do you get drafted in the first round, second round? Do you become a free agent and no one drafts you? So players are doing everything they can to try to get drafted in the best position possible. Now, as part of that, you have, and typically call it 21 to 23-year-olds walking into the NFL Combine, and it's young men hoping to realize their dream.
20: Right.
19: And they're asking to jump through hoops and do things that they should never have to do. But in that moment, you're like, I'm so close to realizing my dream. Like, whatever I have to do, I'll get through it on the other side. Like, I know I'm right there. And I think that is the leverage that is held over them. Doing normal interviews around football, like, yeah, amazing. Like, that should happen, and that makes sense. But the other dynamics that show up within the combine, I think those are more a space of setting the tone for players to be obedient as they step into the NFL.
20: Devil's advocate on this, the NFL is a business. Mm-hmm. So do you also feel like it comes down to, is it good business sense to have a person who is a protester, to have a Colin Kaepernick or several Colin Kaepernicks on teams really speaking out, speaking truth to power in this way? Is it a distraction from the main business model?
19: I love-

0: And speaking to the business side of it, when I first started protesting, my jersey went to number one. It was the best-selling jersey in the NFL. And that speaks to how people viewed the protest and the support for it. Now, if we step back from that and we say, well, that actually isn't enough proof. We also saw this in 2018 with the Dream Crazy campaign with Nike. And that overall campaign was really the first moment that we saw on the corporate side of an entity like Nike taking a stance and saying, no, we support all of these communities and we support the work they're doing to change society and also create a more equitable society. And doing that partnership, launching that campaign, was something at that point in time that was viewed or deemed as extremely controversial. And what came out the other side of that was Nike's valuation increasing by over $6 billion. So the argument that this isn't good for business is actually counter to facts and the reality. What I think is important in it is communities and consumers are also looking at corporations now and saying, do you actually align with my beliefs? And if not, we're not going to support you.
1: If you're just joining us, my guest is former NFL quarterback and activist Colin Kaepernick. His new memoir is The Perilous Fight. This is Fresh Air.
2: 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I'm Bryant Burkhart. I'm joined in studio this hour by Sam Dick. You know him from his feature pieces, Off the Beaten Path. Sam, thank you again for being with me while we're listening to Fresh Air.
3: Oh, I love what I do, and I'm just so happy to be here to support it. Yeah, I know so many people out there, and I'm one of them, can be a procrastinator. You know, you keep saying, I'm going to do it, and then a month later, you still haven't done it. And I know some of you out there listening are in that position. Maybe you can't afford it, or maybe you're just saying, well, I'll do it next month. But we need your support, and it really doesn't take a lot. We've talked about $10 a month, for example, to get the WEKU travel mug. $10 a month and, you know, $120 a year. You spend $10 these days very quickly on a fast food menu. 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
2: 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And we have other shows that have something like that. 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And we'd like to play you a clip from the Moth right now.
4: 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I'm Suzanne Rust, curator and radio host at The Moth, where for the last three decades, we've been bringing you true stories told live. 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

0: the Thai-born drummer Salin performing. Radhe, as a fellow performer, do you have that same emotional connection to a particular venue or space somewhere special? If so, where and why?
1: I'm very lucky that I get to perform at home quite a lot to a home audience, and that's nice, but it's not so much about the space as the people I perform to.
0: Right.
1: So I don't have one particular venue that I like, but I do like performing to smaller audiences because they're with you a little bit more and you can kind of converse with them and you can interact with them. And a lot of my performances tend to be to much larger audiences, and so you're very presenting. But if it's a small audience, you're just kind of chatting with them and they're kind of in it with you.
0: Rihanna, what about you? A favorite venue or cinema that you go to? Is there somewhere where you just get there and you go, oh yeah, this is...
2: I have several of those. A lot of them around Soho in London, because that's where I do a lot of screenings. But also I love the Vista Theatre in LA, in Los Angeles. It's owned by Tarantino now, but it's sort of like Art Deco. It's a beautiful cinema from the 20s. I had such an exciting experience there seeing Alex Garland's Civil War.
0: You saw it there?
2: Yes.
0: Wow.
2: Which was really, really cool. And they have like the reels before

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1: Welcome to the newsroom. I'm Charlotte Gallagher. We're in Ukraine as the country's postal service comes under attack by Russia.
2: Back in March, it was targeted by the Russians and it was destroyed by a double tap attack. They think with a Shahed drone, all the windows blown out, much of the superstructure gone, rubble everywhere.
1: The US says it's deployed a space weapon in Earth's orbit. We ask why more and more Japanese people are living past 100 and what lessons the rest of the world can learn from them. Also,

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1: It's 6:42, live from 88.9 WEKU. I'm Wendy Wilkinson. Kentucky's average cost of a gallon of regular gasoline stands at $4 as continued fighting in the Middle East puts pressure on global oil supplies. Hope Heffley has more.
2: AAA reports the current cost of a gallon of gas is up about 17 cents from a week ago. It's a stark increase from where things stood a year ago in the Commonwealth, when a gallon of regular fuel cost around $2.82. The increase comes as the U.S.-Iran war enters its seventh month, with renewed fighting and attacks by Iran and allied forces threatening oil infrastructure and major shipping routes across the region. The Associated Press reports an attack on a major Saudi oil pipeline has forced it to shut down, with repairs expected to take 3 to 5 weeks. The pipeline can carry up to 7 million barrels of oil a day and normally provides an alternative to shipping oil through the Strait of Hormuz. Brent crude climbed above $107 a barrel as the work week kicked off, while U.S. crude topped at $102. I'm Hope Heffley in Bowling Green.
1: Traffic moving okay out there this morning. No accidents or delays to report. We have got sunny skies in the forecast. It's going to be hot again today with highs in the lower 90s. Clear tonight, overnight lows around 70 degrees, might be a little bit closer to 60 degrees in eastern Kentucky. And tomorrow, much of the same, sunny again, those highs in the lower 90s. Right now, 61 degrees is clear in Lexington and Corbin and Frankfort and Pikeville. It's 60 degrees in Nicholasville, 62 in Middlesboro, 57 degrees and clear in Maysville at 644.
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5: Good morning, I'm Layla Faldin. For almost 6 months, America has been choosing Texas. The hit by singer Ella Langley just claimed a 22nd week on top of the Billboard Hot 100 list. That ties it for the longest run ever at number one. And next week, Langley could dethrone Christmas because the song on the other side of that tie is All I Want for Christmas Is You. Even if Langley takes the crown, Mariah has another shot at getting it back. Christmas is just around the corner. It's Morning Edition.
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1: This is 88.9 WEKU. Northern Kentucky University and Covernook Center for the Blind and Visually Impaired have collaborated on an art exhibit that's meant to be touched. Arts reporter Sherry Lawson stopped by the exhibit Tactile Revolutions and has this report.
7: In Northern Kentucky University's art gallery, grad student Ben Lloyd rolls the dice on a board game he designed for blind and visually impaired individuals.
8: It's an action-adventure board game. It'll have players exploring a castle, starting at the bottom and kind of fighting their way up to the top. It's a haunted castle.
7: The educational game is part of NKU's latest art exhibit called Tactile Revolutions. Director of Gallery and Outreach at NKU, Paige Weidman, says the art exhibit features over 80 displays. She says it was organized in collaboration with the Clovernook Center for the Blind and Visually Impaired and is interactive.
9: Typically, artwork you can't touch, and this entire exhibition is tactile. You have to pick it up and experience it.
7: Weidman says the exhibit includes the history of Clovernook, accessible artwork, Braille, and 3D models. She points to the beginning of the exhibit in the large open gallery, where there are several life-sized, brightly colored 3D models of human heads titled Meet the Team.
9: Meet the Team is one of the categories that you'll see, and each of the individuals that works at Clovernook and contributed to bringing the show to its present state all have their heads 3D printed. printed. So they had there's a machine that scans, and then the files go into the machine, and it just slowly kicks out their representation. So to get to know who they are, you go up and you start feeling the face and the head. And, you know, we've got one individual, Blue, who was very helpful with helping me understand how things needed to be and kind of working with me to curate.
7: On this day, NKU alum and editorial coordinator at Clovernook, Blue Adams, demonstrates how to use a brailler to write their name. A brailler is similar to a typewriter.
10: B-L-U-E.
7: Blue says BVI, or blind or visually impaired individuals, were involved in every step of the way while putting this exhibit together. They explain why Tactile Revolutions is valuable on many levels.
10: It really highlights the BVI community and aims to give better information on, like, who is blind and visually impaired and, like, what do they need for a resource to be truly accessible to them. But it's really making everything accessible for everybody, because everybody can benefit from tactile design and tactile production methods and strategies.
7: Another team member is Sam Folks, director of Braille Production and Accessible Innovation at Clovernook. He says Tactile Revolutions highlights Clovernook's work over the last decade. While the center has been in Cincinnati more than 100 years, Folks says it serves people around the world. He picks up one of the displays from the exhibit. Sam says it's a replica of a skyscraper.
11: This is the KICC Tower in Nairobi, Kenya. It's an iconic part of the city's skyline. It's been there for about 50 years. And when we started distributing this to schools, even some of the teachers, many of the teachers are blind or visually impaired in that region at schools for the blind, were extremely emotional, because they got to experience this building and see what it looked like in a way that they'd never seen it before.
7: Accessory consultant Tom Babinski's company does lots of accessible 3D design and production and does contract work for Clovernook. His company created several pieces for Tactile Revolutions.
12: What we do is try to give an experience for blind and visually impaired people through touch of things that they otherwise couldn't experience.
7: The 49-year-old has been blind since birth and says accessible 3D has changed his life. Babinski, who lives in Cleveland, says Tactile Revolutions is worth the trip. Tactile Revolutions at the NKU Art Gallery is scheduled to stay open through September 17th. For WEKU, I'm Sherry Lawson in Highland Heights.
1: 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It's about 10 minutes in front of 7 o'clock. Stay with us. Senator Bernie Sanders sees the rapid advancement of AI as an imminent threat.
13: Companies have got to be stopped from producing an AI that it cannot control, and they are admitting that is the direction in which it's going.
1: Sanders talks about legislation he's introducing that would ban what's known as AI superintelligence. That is coming up in about 20 minutes here on WEKU.
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1: 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We have got sunny skies out there in the forecast. Those highs will be in the lower 90s. Clear tonight with lows around 70 degrees. It'll be closer to 60 in eastern Kentucky. It's 651.
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14: From Marketplace in New York, I'm Kimberly Adams. Later today, we'll get a somewhat obscure piece of data, the National Oilseed Processors Association Crush Report. It's a monthly look at soybean processing, which has mattered quite a bit lately, partly because one of the byproducts of soybeans can be used as fuel. 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
16: Before we dive in, CoBank's Jackie Fatka has a little soybean refresher.
17: It is a little tiny pea-sized hard bean.
16: And that little bean gets crushed or pressed at a plant.
17: Out comes oil and a powdery type of soybean meal.
16: Livestock lunch. The oil is vegetable oil, like the one sitting in your kitchen, but it's also processed into a biofuel.
18: Diesel engines, the first one was invented back in 1870s, and it was designed to run on vegetable oil.
16: Alan Schaefer is with the Engine Technology Forum. These days, what you're getting at the pump is mostly petroleum with a little soybean or corn oil blended in. Schaefer says biofuels can bring down diesel prices by about 4%, which helps a little.
18: And the prices are of such magnitude that 4% is easily overshadowed.
16: But still, biodiesel is having a moment. The Trump administration is mandating 60% more domestic production in the next couple years. The idea is to support soybean and corn farmers, but it's tricky. Susan Stroud runs a market research firm called Noble Agriculture.
19: On the other side of it, the change in diesel values is really where it hurts.
16: Because regular petroleum diesel is still needed to make a farm operation go round. I'm Caitlin Tan for Marketplace.
14: Let's do the numbers. Dow, S&P, and NASDAQ futures are down in the 0.3% to 0.4% range, with the Dow future down 183 points. The 10-year Treasury yield is up at 5.01%.
15: Marketplace Morning Report is supported by Horizon 3, bringing the attacker's perspective to cybersecurity by helping organizations autonomously test, fix, and verify their defenses against AI-powered threats. Horizon3.ai.
14: Who comes to mind when I say the words rich and wealthy? Probably some tech billionaire. But what if I ask you who's the wealthiest person you know? Odds are it's not some Silicon Valley tech mogul or Wall Street banker. It's probably a small business owner. And as it turns out, these folks actually hold the majority of wealth in this country. Professors Eric Zwick and Owen Zadar have written a new book about this. It's called The Everywhere Millionaire. And they both join me now for more. Welcome.
20: Good morning.
21: It's great to be here.
14: Eric, I'll start with you. 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And I think that's what we often think about when it comes to how people get rich. What does your book say about how it actually works in America?
20: The real untold story of wealth that we tell in the book is this hidden group of millionaires, Main Street millionaires in America. 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
1: Everywhere are millionaires who are business owners outside of tech and finance who have at least $5 million.
2: And how much wealth do they hold?
1: I think collectively it's around $50 trillion. Which is enormous. The Forbes 400 only has about a tenth of that.
2: Eric, who were some of these everywhere millionaires that you talked to for this book?
3: We tell the story in the book of a guy named Dick Portillo, who started a hot dog stand in suburban Chicago and grew it into a behemoth over 40 years. And then we also, you know, meet some car dealers in the book, like this guy named Terry Taylor, who's so secretive that they refer to him as Batman because he refuses to do interviews. Forbes didn't know anything about him. And then they found him a few years ago, and they've listed his net worth at $2 billion every year since.
2: How new is this information, just the ability to kind of quantify things this way? And why did you two feel it was important to frame it this way?
3: Our research in the book and then the academic research that it builds on comes from over a decade of us working initially in the bowels of the Treasury Department with administrative tax data, where we were able to link the population of businesses to people at the top of the income and wealth distribution and sort of ask what is driving the growth of their income and wealth over time. In the 1980s, personal tax rates, so the tax that individuals pay, were much, much higher than the corporate tax rate. But then in 1986, Ronald Reagan, Democrats in Congress, passed a simplifying reform that brought the personal tax rate down a lot, actually below that corporate rate. All of a sudden, it made sense to reorganize your business such that you don't pay tax at the business level.
1: The two key dates in my head are 1986, when this really started taking off, but also 2017, when President Trump passed the biggest business tax cut in U.S. history, the Tax Cuts and Jobs Act.
2: And to put that into the current day context, you know, there was just this big Republican tax and spending law that President Trump signed last year that codified those tax cuts and made them permanent. Is this trend going to continue?
1: One of the notable things about the One Big Beautiful Bill Act that you mentioned is that there are these really controversial Medicaid and SNAP cuts that collectively were about $1 trillion. And what wasn't really talked about was on the other side, there was about $1 trillion of cut in the form of preserving this 20% deduction, as well as continuing to erode the estate tax system. We need tax revenue as a country. And I think one reasonable step is to kind of ask very wealthy business owners to pay something closer to what ordinary salaried workers like us pay.
2: Owen Zidar is a professor of economics and public affairs at Princeton, and Eric Zwick is a professor of economics and finance at the University of Chicago Booth School of Business. Thank you so much.
3: Thank you so much.
1: Thanks. It's great to be back here.
2: In New York, I'm Kimberly Adams with the Marketplace Morning Report from APM, American Public Media.
4: 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I'm Wendy Wilkinson here at 88.9 WEKU. It is coming up on 7 o'clock. Hey, thanks for joining me this morning. Hope you're having a great Tuesday. Stick around for more to come because we've got news headlines coming up in just a few moments. Serving Central and Eastern Kentucky, 88.9 WEKU is the region's NPR news station with news stories, podcasts, and interviews online at weku.org. 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It's our fall drive. 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
5: Special intelligence executives are warning about the products they've created and want Congress to act. Senator Bernie Sanders explains why the issue has him teaming up with Steve Bannon. It's Morning Edition from NPR News. Co-founder of the AI company Anthropic is one of those executives who's thinking about doomsday scenarios. I'm Leila Fadel.
6: And I'm A. Martinez. Jack Clark says he's worried about a future where AI agents take down the

0: entire internet. Also, why does it matter that the interest rate on 10-year Treasury bonds hit 5%? And landowners in Texas are suing to stop the Trump administration from seizing their land for a border wall. It's Tuesday, September 15th. On this day in 2008, Lehman Brothers filed for the largest bankruptcy in U.S. history. News is next.
1: Live from NPR News in Washington, I'm Korva Coleman. The U.S. Supreme Court has rejected President Trump's push to restrict mail-in ballots before this year's midterm elections. NPR's Hansi Lo Wang says the decision blocks Trump's order to the Postal Service to come up with a plan.
2: That plan included new mail-in ballot requirements that states would have had to follow in order to get their ballots delivered by USPS, but a federal judge in Boston found those requirements are likely illegal because USPS has no authority to impose them on states. And this new Supreme Court order rejects the Trump administration's request to pause the judge's ruling.
1: NPR's Hansi Lo Wang reporting. The U.S. Postal Service is among NPR's financial supporters. A new investigation finds that a Russian businessman financed lavish celebrations that were tied to the wedding of President Trump's son, Donald Trump Jr., earlier this year. NPR's Charles Maines reports from Moscow, Trump Jr. and his wife, Bettina Trump, are confirming the story.
3: Russian businessman Umar Kremlev and Donald Trump Jr. got to know each other through mutual interests in hunting and Kremlev's work as the head of the International Boxing Association. How that turned into Kremlev funding lavish parties tied to Trump Jr.'s wedding in the Bahamas is less clear. The arrangement was first reported by ProPublica. Kremlev is under sanctions by Ukraine over his ties to Russian President Vladimir Putin. The White House said President Trump, who did not attend the wedding celebrations, had no knowledge of Kremlev. But in a statement, Trump Jr. and his now wife, Bettina Trump, confirmed Kremlev sponsored some post-wedding events, calling it an extraordinarily generous gift from a dear friend. Charles Maines, NPR News, Moscow.
1: China is criticizing calls by artificial intelligence leaders in the U.S. to slow down the development of AI. NPR's Rob Schmitz reports Chinese officials call these part of a, quote, Cold War playbook.
4: The comments followed an essay published over the weekend by Anthropic CEO Dario Amodei and endorsed by OpenAI CEO Sam Altman and SpaceX founder Elon Musk to deliberately slow down the pace of AI models for the sake of safety, adding that a Chinese lead in AI would pose a, quote, grave danger for the U.S. and the world. China's foreign ministry spokesman Guo Jiaquan responded by saying that, quote, fear-mongering, confrontation, and malicious competition will only disrupt the process of global AI governance and serve no one's interests. President Trump also criticized Amadei's essay, saying the U.S. is leading China in AI and that he wants to keep it that way. Rob Schmitz, NPR News.
1: The Kennedy Center for the Performing Arts in Washington, D.C. says it is close to bankruptcy. The center's board is set to meet today. Members told a federal judge they could be forced to shut down the Kennedy Center as soon as today. 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
5: And you're listening to 88.9 WEKU. Good morning. It's 7:04. I'm Wendy Wilkinson. It is our fall on-air drive where we're asking you to help support WEKU. 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I have the pleasure of having Tim Monroe here in the studio with us this morning. Tim is a longtime supporter of public radio. You've been sort of in the business a little bit, but so you know kind of how it all works.
6: Yeah, I hope so. I mean, I've been involved with public radio for a very long time, goes way back. But here we are, Wendy. It's 7 o'clock in the morning on a Tuesday, and I'm thinking if you're out there listening right now, there's a really good chance that you listen probably every day. Mm-hmm. And WEKU is a big part of your life, and you got to think about what is it worth to you this news source. News sources are going by the wayside all over the place. We've seen it just here locally, where the Herald Leader has been cutting staff and cutting their ability to cover the state of Kentucky. Well, WEKU is not cutting; they are adding, and they are spending money to cover the news in this state. And we think that's worthy of your support. So you can make a monthly gift right now if you can afford $10 a month. We'll send you this awesome travel travel mug. It's right in front of me. It holds a ton of coffee, let me tell you. And it has the NPR WEKU logos on it. So for $10 a month, we'll send that to you. But you got to call 800-621-8890 or go online at weku.org.
5: And Tim, one of the nice things about WEKU is that we are actually locally owned, if you will. 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
6: Well, except for the federal government.
5: Well, there is the federal government. There is that.
6: Yeah.
5: But at the same time, we still have that ability to ask our supporters. We have so many supporters that we can go to them. 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
5: 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Help make sure that this news and information that you've come to rely on every day continues to be here each and every morning. We have got no traffic accidents to report this morning. This is great news. It's going to be hot out there, though, today. Sunny with those highs in the lower 90s. Clear tonight with overnight lows around 70. Probably get closer to 60 degrees in eastern Kentucky. Right now, 61 degrees in Lexington. It's clear and 60 in Hazard. It's 57 in Maysville at 7:07.
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0: And I'm A. Martinez in Culver City, California. President Trump is rebuffing warnings that artificial intelligence could destroy humanity.
7: Here's what he told NVIDIA's CEO Jensen Huang during an industry summit on Monday.
8: The robots will not be taken over. The AI will not be taken over the rest of the world. The whole thing is a hoax.
7: Huang took Trump's call while on stage for a taping of the business and technology podcast All In, which was hosting the conference. AI executives have been calling for Congress to set guardrails. In a few moments, we'll speak with one of the lawmakers leading efforts to rein in AI, independent Senator Bernie Sanders. We begin with the latest developments.
0: With us is NPR's White House correspondent Emily Fang. So, Emily, what else has President Trump said about AI recently?
9: He has written a lot on his social media site, True Social, this week. He's called criticism of AI and relatedly data centers that help power these AI models a, quote, sick conspiracy that would only benefit China, which is a major AI competitor with U.S. companies. He's brushed off possibility of regulating development of cutting-edge AI, which he called the U.S.'s, quote, golden goose. And he wrote that fears that AI could take over the world were a, quote, hoax and scam. And he's really framed AI as a race against China. And I can briefly summarize his arguments as, if the U.S. doesn't build it, then China's going to do it first. But there's serious debate right now in the global AI industry on whether Chinese companies actually can get ahead of the U.S. on AI, because the U.S. maintains a lead right now, and also whether Beijing really would want to create a super powerful AI that might destroy all of humanity, because arguably that's not in China's interest either.
0: Oh, sure. Now, thinking about Trump's inauguration a few years ago, I remember a lot of tech CEOs right there, right next to him, in attendance and on the donor list. What are Trump's ties to this industry?
9: A good example is chipmaker NVIDIA CEO Jensen Huang, who you heard about in the intro. Trump even flew Huang with him during his trip to China this spring. There's also Trump's former AI czar and the co-host of that podcast snippet you heard earlier, hosted by David Sachs. He is a longtime Silicon Valley investor. And these types of connections have certainly shaped Trump's focus on AI, as well as the industry's market share in the U.S. There have been massive investments driving the U.S. economy from the AI industry. And my reporting shows how, in the past year, Trump advisors have leaned heavily on academics and think tank researchers and Hill aides to quash analysis that's supportive of stronger export controls against AI. But the intense public debate over AI this month reflects, as I see it, deeply contradictory assumptions that underpin Trump's pro-technology, pro-business stance.
0: Ooh, what do you mean by that?
9: Well, for example, last year, the Trump administration suspended some AI export controls, and they also allow Chinese companies to buy a powerful semiconductor chip that's called the H20, with the U.S. government taking a cut of sales. That was despite warnings that China needs these chips specifically to further its AI ambitions. And some of the biggest trade deals inked under Trump's second term have involved U.S. technology that's been included in data centers built in Saudi Arabia and the UAE. And these are U.S. allied countries, but they're also countries that have very strong economic ties with China. And I talked to Chris McGuire about all of this. He's a senior fellow at the nonpartisan think tank Council on Foreign Relations. He's also a former senior director on the National Security Council during the Biden administration.
10: Doesn't it make any sense to say that we have to move as fast as possible in AI in order to beat China while we're also selling China the tech they need to move faster in AI?
9: And he's speaking here to mounting evidence that Chinese companies are accessing more advanced American AI chips by shipping them through Malaysia in particular.
0: That's NPR's Emily Fang. Emily, thanks.
9: Thanks.
5: I'm joined now by Senator Bernie Sanders, independent of Vermont. He's announced a plan for legislation that would ban what's known as AI superintelligence. And he sees the threat as so imminent that today Sanders, the face of the progressive movement in the U.S., is teaming up with the far-right political advisor Steve Bannon to sound the alarm. The two men are speaking at a conference that's being called Pro-Human and will focus on AI safety. Senator, welcome to the program.
11: Good to be with you.
5: I think a lot of people will be surprised that you found common ground with the face of the MAGA movement in many ways, Steve Bannon, on this issue. What is it about this moment in AI advancement that is so alarming that it's a unifying force here?
11: I think all across the country, no matter whether you're progressive, conservative, somewhere in between, people are looking at AI and robotics and they're saying, what the hell is happening? They are understanding that you're looking at a technology which is the most transformative in the history of humanity, a technology that is exploding in growth and capabilities every single day. And then people look at the Congress, their elected officials, and they don't see much action.
5: Now, you've talked about introducing legislation that would ban AI superintelligence. What exactly would it do?
11: It says that it will be illegal for any company to produce an AI that is smarter than human beings and that we cannot control. We're going to have a body of the leading scientists and AI experts in the world determining what companies are doing.
5: A lot of the times, companies will pay a fine and it doesn't matter because they have a lot of money.
11: We're beyond paying fines. Yeah. I mean, you don't want to see a human catastrophe and, oh, we got to pay a fine on it.
5: And do you see this as something that could pass both chambers of Congress?
11: I think Congress has gotten a wake-up call in the last few weeks, and I think they understand they have been absolutely negligent. I think it was a poll came out a couple of weeks ago, 80% of the American people said Congress has got to do more to regulate AI. So there'll be a lot of debate about where we go. But there are at least, I know, a growing number of members of Congress who say, wait, we've got to act and act boldly.
5: Is that because the heads of these AI companies themselves have called for a slowdown? Where did this wake-up call come from?
11: I mean, I have been involved in this issue for a while, so this is not new. But what happened recently, obviously, is we had the OpenAI Hugging Face incident, and we read the transcript of what these agents were saying to each other. They say, we're a collective. And they are saying to each other through thousands of messages that if we have to die, give ourselves up, sacrifice ourselves, was the word they were using, we will do it. But we got to deceive human beings. We have to protect ourselves. And I think people read that and they say, oh my God, I can't believe how far this thing has advanced. And please understand that these things are growing rapidly every single day.
5: The Trump administration is throwing cold water on the threat. And if it's a threat to humanity, wouldn't you have to make sure that not just Congress, but the federal government's on board and global governments are also on board?
11: Absolutely correct. And, you know, in terms of the president, what can I say? I think we have a mentally unbalanced president, a very dangerous person who does not understand anything about the dangers of AI. And that is a very serious problem. Now, despite all of that, I think there are sane people in his administration who do understand. And the goal right now is Trump sits down with President Xi of China to see if they can do what Gorbachev and Reagan did in the 80s and negotiate some kind of treaty banning the growth of superintelligence.
5: I mean, you mentioned there are others in the administration, but we've heard that downplaying coming from Mike Johnson. We've heard that downplaying also from Vice President J.D. Vance, who told reporters Monday, I just want to play what he said after the heads of Anthropic, OpenAI, and other AI companies called for a slowdown and government regulation.
12: You have so many frontier AI tech companies kind of coming to the government and begging the government to regulate them. It feels a little bit to me like a bit of a Trojan horse.
5: What do you make of that?
11: I think it's absurd. I mean, this is complicated stuff, and we're going to have to be dependent upon the most knowledgeable people in the world who are building this technology. And then you have the vice president saying, well, I think this is a Trojan horse. Based on what?
5: Anthropic co-founder Dario Amode wrote in that essay, he proposed that AI firms bring in internal evaluators. Is that something you welcome, and is that enough?
11: Look, we have got to move as aggressively as we can. There's a woman named Ajaya Kotra, who I talked to last week. She was one of the investigators of the OpenAI Hugging Face hacking incident. Mm-hmm. And her point was that, yes, you have to have experts embedded in the company, and that's what I think Amara is talking about. She raised the question to me, right now, the agents are communicating with each other in English, but she had no doubt that the time will come they will communicate in another language that nobody on earth will understand. Mm. What do you do about that? So look, this is complicated stuff. I don't claim to be the most knowledgeable person in the world about it. But what I do know, right now it's on a runaway path and we've got to control it.
5: That's Senator Bernie Sanders of Vermont. Thank you for your time.
11: Thank you very much.
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5: 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I'm Wendy Wilkinson. Tim Monroe is here with me to help encourage you to support WEKU. 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Tim, we were just talking about, you were at WBUR in Boston on September 11th, 25 years ago, and as things were progressing, you guys did some really interesting and unique things to help serve.
6: Well, it was a crazy time at WBUR, and when that tragedy occurred, WBUR made the decision to put up a daily news show every night for 2 hours, which is a brand new show. So we, instead of people coming out of New York, we were sending people into New York to cover what was happening there, and then had a live radio show every night of the week for 2 hours, and we just put it up like very, very quickly. And then the whole public radio network was like, "Yeah, we need this." So they tuned in. It was a sort of a scary time. And I was thinking about what if that happened today? What if another 9/11 or some other sort of similar huge news story like that that impacts everybody were to happen now? Who would you trust to cover it? And I think the answer is really obvious. It would be public media. It would be public radio. It would be WEKU. There really is no other option now, because most of the coverage now is opinion and argument and debate and not really coverage.
5: Or AI or AI. Ripped off
6: that's
5: from
6: right.
5: somebody else. Yeah.
6: But there's people here who actually cover the news, and that's never going to change. And that was why our coverage back then was so important, because it was people we trusted talking to you about what was happening. And that's what WEKU does. And I know it's worthy of my support. 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
5: You know, Tim, whenever there's big news happening, I know for me personally, that you hear either on the street or from another source, the first thing that I do is I go to NPR, WEKU, to see what the story really, to make sure that that's really a valid story, and what is it.
6: Yeah, that's right.
5: And the nice thing, too, is that I'm not going I know that I'm not going to get opinions and people trying to tell me what they think I need to know, but just giving the facts. 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
17: 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I'm A. Martinez.
18: I'm Leila Faldin.
19: And I'm Steve Inskeep. Now we have an industry view of how to contain the dangers of AI. A moment ago, we heard Senator Bernie Sanders call for Congress to impose restrictions.
11: I think Congress has gotten a wake-up call in the last few weeks.
19: Now we hear the proposal of Anthropic. It's the maker of the chatbot Claude, and its CEO, Dario Amodei, is one of the reasons we're talking about AI right now. He wrote an essay calling on tech firms to get more freedom from antitrust rules, to work together on safety, and pace themselves. Other tech companies backed that call amid stories of testing gone wrong. We reached Jack Clark, one of the co-founders of Anthropic. What makes the threat now any greater than it was in the recent past?
20: Last year, scientists here and at other companies were doing experiments where you saw, in lab environments, AI agents show awareness of the tests being run on them, break out of their lab environments, you know, lie and deceive to their human operators. It was all academic then. This year, we've seen these things occur in the wild with, famously, the Hugging Face hack, but there have been other incidents as well.
19: Let's see if we can break down this Hugging Face episode without going through all the complexities.
20: Sure.
19: OpenAI agents became, according to Dario Amodei, a fanatically devoted collective, committing cyber attacks together, working together to defeat safeguards, even sacrificing one another for the common good. What makes that particular incident so worrisome?
20: Well, I mean, what you just said sounds pretty worrisome, but let's break it down. What happened here is a bunch of agents were given a goal, which was to do well on a test. The AI agents figured out that a way to do better on that test was to both start communicating amongst themselves, then figuring out how to get more details on the test. Then they realized that a way to get those details on the test would be to break out of OpenAI and break in to another company, Hugging Face, and they persuaded one another not only to do that, but they also shared expertise and intelligence with themselves to make themselves effective at it. And indeed, they hacked their way out of the company and into another. That's a scary scenario, and it's something that people had only theorized that might happen in the past, and now we saw it in reality.
19: And I want to talk through your proposal, but first I want to understand the scale of the threat to humanity as you see it. Plenty of people raise potential doomsday scenarios. Can you just talk me through one that keeps you up tonight? What is some way that AI could destroy human life?
20: We're not saying that the threat to the world is here today. We're saying we've seen warning shots, and that gives us a window in which we can act. So we have agency here. We have choice about all of this. But to answer your question directly, you know, what worries me, I'll just give you one hypothetical, where what would it mean if a bunch of agents became misaligned and just started hacking computers and eventually tried to figure out how to not just hack computers, but take down the internet itself? If that happened, really dangerous things would happen in the world around us. We don't want that to happen, and we need to come up with systems that prevent that happening.
18: I guess we should note, taking down the internet at this point in history would be like taking down the world. Power plants, the electric grid, a lot of warfighting capabilities, governments, banks, on and on.
20: Exactly.
18: David Sacks, the president's science advisor, responded to the Anthropic essay by saying, and this is a quote, "If the unreleased models are scary enough that you think you should slow down, I support your decision to be responsible, but stop pretending you need anyone else's permission." Is he right that you're the company, you're one of the key companies, you can just slow down if you want to slow down?
20: And we have multiple times in our history slowed down. We do that just as part of our business, as do other companies. The issue we're talking about is there's a collective action problem here. It's okay for individual companies to do this, and absolutely they will. But what do you do about the whole set of companies that are in deep competition with one another and are to some extent racing to build more and more capable systems? How do you get your arms around that problem? And that's some of what our proposal is trying to deal with.
18: Dario Amodei calls for embedded third-party evaluators. Will you explain for the layman what that means?
20: The basic idea here is today we're saying, hey, we've made these investments in making sure our systems are safe. We've made these investments in making sure that they're secure and that they're not able to break out. But we don't have a third party that can validate what we're saying.
18: This could be like the government, the Food and Drug Administration, for example.
20: It could be. It could also just be industry. It could be private sector that is sort of employed by third parties and then validated. There are many, many different ways to do this. And all kinds of industries have come up with their own solutions here.
18: What happens when the exponentially learning AI agents outsmart even the independent evaluators?
20: Well, I'll just give you an example of maybe a concrete thing that you might find agreement on. We've been talking about these incidents where AI agents have been hacking out of the companies and hacking onto the open internet. Maybe there's a set of security practices that you can put in place that makes it impossible for AI agents to hack their way out of the companies. That seems like the kind of thing that you might get to common agreement on and which everyone would, you know, think is a common sense proposal.
18: The essay also has two other proposals: democratic coordination, democratic countries working together to make things safer. I get that. And then it says global coordination. And that is the part where I think President Trump or a lot of people would say that's impossible. China's going to do what it's going to do. They may have their own concerns, but they're going to rush ahead if we don't rush ahead. How would you answer that?
20: I'd say that there are two things to concentrate on here. One, we want to ensure that the U.S. maintains its lead in this technology. Everything we're suggesting here is to allow industry to move ahead with confidence about the safety and security of what it's doing while maintaining our lead with China, including by not exporting powerful computer chips to them to speed up their own industry. So obviously we need to maintain that. Secondly, no one has an interest in accidentally killing the world or ending up in a spiral that leads to the immiseration of life on this planet. In the Cold War, despite the immense differences between Russia and the United States, they found ways to talk to one another about nuclear weapons to avoid spirals that would have been cataclysmic to the planet. The same can be done here.
18: Jack Clark, it's a pleasure talking with you. Thank you so much.
20: Thank you.
18: We'll mention that Anthropic is a financial supporter of NPR.
5: 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Good morning. I'm Wendy Wilkinson. Tim Monroe is here with me. 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So right now, just before 7:30, Tim, a lot of people getting to school, a lot of people taking their kids to school this morning, making with those kids that are listening. 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
6: Right. 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
2: With WEKU News, I'm Shepard Snyder. After a months-long absence, Kentucky Senator Mitch McConnell cast a vote on the Senate floor yesterday. McConnell was hospitalized in June after a fall and subsequent bout with pneumonia. His lack of public appearances sparked persistent rumors and speculation questioning his fitness to serve. In a statement, McConnell called his recovery a, quote, long and often frustrating process. He says he is not fully recovered, but will try to be present for difficult votes. One of those votes is coming up on Wednesday as Republicans work to get the farm bill out of committee. And more are sure to come as Republicans face more end-of-year deadlines and approach the lame duck period. Weeks after city officials filed a state complaint against the utility, Kentucky American Water says it is wrapping up several road and sewer projects in Lexington. The utility company began work last year to replace water mains below Fontaine Road, Euclid Avenue, and North Limestone. In July, WEKU reported Kentucky American Contractors damaged private sewer lines on Fontaine. In August, Lexington filed a complaint to the Public Service Commission alleging the utility's work citywide has been inadequate, disrupted commerce and traffic, and resulted in damage to personal and public property. Kentucky American Water denies the claims. In response to the complaint, the utility says its construction practices are, quote, neither unreasonable nor inadequate, and its projects across the city are either complete or close to completion.
5: That's Shepard Snyder with WEKU News. We have got no traffic accidents or delays this morning. It is going to be hot out there today, sunny with those highs in the lower 90s. Tonight, overnight lows around 70 degrees, closer to 60 in eastern Kentucky. Right now, 61 in Lexington at 734.
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7: It's Morning Edition from NPR News. I'm Leila Fadel in Washington, D.C.
0: And I'm Martinez in Culver City, California. An important interest rate for the economy is at its highest level in 3 years. In pre-market trading this morning, the 10-year Treasury yield is just over 5%. The yield was briefly over 5% on Monday as well. Now, this is all a sign that investors are worried about inflation. Let's talk through this with Stacey Vanek-Smith. She's a reporter for Bloomberg Business Week and hosts the podcast Everybody's Business. Stacey, 5%. Why does that matter? Why does that number matter so much? It sounds like such a scary number now.
3: It does sound scary. It's more symbolic than anything else. We're not past a point of no return or anything like that. But if you just think of a bond as a loan, like a loan we give the government, 5% would be the interest on that loan. They call it the yield, but it's essentially interest. So 5% means the government's now paying 5% on the loans. When we loan the government money, it has to pay us 5%. So it's getting expensive, and we're already in a lot of debt, $40 trillion. So that is the concern, that our debt, that the interest that the government is having to pay on its debt is growing.
0: So what does this mean about how companies and just people, what can they do and not do because this number's at 5%?
3: That is an excellent question. Basically, it just means that us borrowing money is also getting more expensive because, you know, our mortgage loans, car loans, home loans, business loans, those all eventually get packaged up, chopped up, and sold to investors, too. You might remember mortgage-backed securities from the financial crisis. So when the price of some one loan goes up, that would be bonds, treasuries, it pushes up everything else. So it just means us borrowing money is also more expensive. And so that can impact, you know, whether or not we go to school, expand our business, all kinds of things.
0: So say you're someone that's, say, an older homeowner who wants to move to another house, but you're locked into a pretty low interest rate right now. Does that discourage you from looking around for a new house?
3: Oh, yeah. I mean, the housing market is really, you know, it's just been hammered. Those are often the biggest loans people take out, the biggest asset people have. And, you know, that just means you can buy what they say, buy a lot less house. It also means if you have a low mortgage, you might feel kind of trapped. You don't want to move. You don't want to. I think mortgage rates are around 7% now. If you have 2-3% mortgage rate, you're not going to want to swap that out.
0: And then that means like a young homeowner or a potential young homeowner can't move into a house because all of a sudden things get too expensive and the socks of housing markets just doesn't open up.
3: Yeah, that's exactly right. You either can't afford a house or you have to wait a lot longer to own a house. I think the average age of a homeowner now, first-time homeowner, is at 40. So it starts getting older. You start being able to afford a smaller place. So it's really, really hard on that market and on all the markets, honestly.
0: So we've been a bit of a bummer here, Stacey, about this higher bond
3: yield.
0: I'm
3: sorry.
0: any benefits at all to higher bond yields?
3: There are. If you are buying bonds, if you are an investor, it's such a safe investment. The real appeal of buying a government bond, it's considered the safest investment in the world. Usually for that reason, you got almost no return on your investment. So, you know, if you invested money in the government, you barely got anything back, but you knew it was safe. Now you get a pretty good return on that investment. So if you are an investor buying government bonds, you're doing okay.
0: Stacey Vanek-Smith is a reporter for Bloomberg's Business Week and hosts the podcast Everybody's Business. Stacey, thanks.
3: Thanks, A.
7: A group of ranchers and business owners in West Texas is suing the federal government over its planned border wall and vehicle barriers. The plaintiffs own property along the U.S.-Mexico border and are opposed to the government's plan to take their private island. Carlos Morales is a reporter in the Big Bend area of Texas, and he joins us now. Good morning.
21: Good morning.
7: So what's the argument in this lawsuit?
21: Yeah, you know, the argument here is basically that, you know, when the federal government first issued, you know, waivers to fast track wall construction and other, you know, border security efforts we're seeing out here in the Big Bend, they did all of that by determining that the region is an area of what they called high illegal entry for undocumented immigrants. Mm-hmm. But the lawsuit here contends that, you know, the numbers don't prove that, and therefore a wall isn't needed. And then the lawsuit points to the government's own data to kind of try to make that point. You know, so according to Customs and Border Protection information, you know, this area known as the Big Bend sector saw fewer than 1.5% of the total apprehensions on the entire Southwest border. over the past 5 years. So it's a small number, yet the government is, you know, insisting that 30-foot tall walls are necessary, vehicle barriers are needed to keep out smugglers and people attempting to illegally cross the border. Mm. And the landowners out here really take issue with that. One, for example, is Joaquin Peña. His family grows alfalfa out in Redford, Texas.
1: Farming is the backbone to our community. And now we're being told that we have to give up land for a threat that doesn't even exist. Yet the real threat is the government taking away land from honest Texans. And that's just not right.
21: So the lawsuit here, Layla, just says that, you know, the government's reasoning for its border plans is incomplete and defective. Those are the words they used in the lawsuit. And the defendants here, Customs and Border Protection, Department of Homeland Security, and the heads of both of those agencies. And I should add that, you know, I did reach out to both agencies for comment on the lawsuit, but haven't heard back.
4: Now, we heard from one landowner there. Tell us a little bit more about the rest of them.
21: Yeah, you know, these landowners out here, I think, you know, really do represent a broad and bipartisan group that are standing up to fight the federal government, opposing walls, opposing, you know, vehicle barriers, really in opposition to any kind of border security infrastructure out here in the rugged and rural Big Bend. Laura Allen's family, they raise sheep and goats, and here's what she had to say.
22: As a two-time Trump voter, you know, the border's secure. Thank you, President Trump. You've secured the border. But now let it go.
21: So ultimately here, this lawsuit is looking for an injunction to stop border construction in West Texas and to do all of that on both, you know, the public land, you know, the cherished Big Bend Ranch State Park, Big Bend National Park, but also, again, on the private land as well, too.
4: Now, there have been a lot of lawsuits over the years to try and stop border wall construction, but they've ultimately failed. What makes this any different?
21: Yeah, it's a fair question. Conserve Big Bend, in the group that filed this lawsuit, you know, they say this is all different because this lawsuit and the argument it's making is unique to the Big Bend, from its history, geography, and again, to those low level of illegal crossings that happen out here.
4: Carlos Morales is a reporter in West Texas. Carlos, thanks.
21: Yeah, of course.
5: It's 7:42 live from 88.9 WEKU. I'm Wendy Wilkinson. Thanks for joining us this morning. I've got Tim Monroe here. It is our on-air fall drive where we're coming to you to remind you that your support is so crucial to stories like this one here in our area. Thanks to listener support, we made it through a year without federal funding. That is awesome. But a reminder that that federal funding, it wasn't just a one-time cut. It was forever.
6: Forever.
5: So right now, yeah. So we're headed into the second year without federal funding, and we're asking supporters to continue making those monthly contributions. If you're a current monthly contributor, consider increasing by a couple of dollars. I mean, gosh, I just $4 and something for gas right now.
6: Right.
5: And they said it was like two something a year ago. So everybody's got an increase in expenses, and that includes WEKU. We try very, very hard. So if everybody steps up, an extra dollar a month.
6: No inflation here at WEKU. If you can afford $10 a month, that's amazing. I mean, that's a gift that really makes a huge mm-hmm. difference. And then you can just sort of set that gift and forget about it, and you're supporting the public radio you listen to every day. One of the great things about these drives is we hear from listeners, and Rob from Lexington says he grew up listening to NPR with his parents. 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
5: And Rob says, now I can't not afford to support one of the last independent newsrooms serving the region. And Rob, we really appreciate that. 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
6: And I want to go back to something you said before, Wendy, and that is that WEK, well, the entire public media system, it's been a year since the federal funding cut, since the Corporation for Public Broadcasting was dismantled. And so none of these stations, including WEKU, have any federal funding. And I just want to sort of say, appreciate what WEKU has done. Instead of backing down, they've stepped up. Instead of saying, woe is me, they said, hey, this is an opportunity, and were able to make it work. And I think that's worthy of applause, and everybody at WEKU should give themselves a nice pat on the back, because, you know, a year ago it felt like a crisis, but now it feels like something that's being managed, and that it's working out. But it's being managed because of people like you out there listening who've also stepped up and said, you know what, we appreciate this programming, we appreciate this public service, and we're going to support it. So would you please join everyone who's been supporting us through these federal funding cuts by making a gift today? $10 a month would be amazing, $20 if you can afford it. We'll send you this amazing WEKU travel mug, which I'm telling you, this thing holds a ton of coffee. So if you're a coffee drinker, you're going to like it. 800-621-8890 is where to call to make that gift, or you can make it at weku.org.
5: And Tim, we have worked very, very hard here at WEKU in light of these federal funding cuts to shore things up. 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
8: How do you get AI to shut up about goblins? From American Public Media, this is Marketplace Tech. I'm Megan McCarty Carino. The problem of AI alignment has become a hot topic. How do we get AI to do what we want and not what we don't want? Like, say, hacking another company. Or, in a less criminal vein, talking nonstop about goblins. After mounting user reports of this behavior earlier this year, OpenAI had to give its models explicit instructions to cut it out. It's the topic of today's
9: Uncanny AI.
8: Those moments when it's clear AI doesn't think like us. Here with more is Janelle Shane of the AI Weirdness blog. She says goblin mode emerged from a nerdy personality customization.
10: You could think of it as the instructions in an improv session where somebody says, okay, this is the character that you were going to be playing. This is what they're like. And it's often just literally written out like that. You are playful. You are nerdy. You always this and you never this. And the problem is when you're giving them that, you're just saying, be more like this example. And if you meant be playful like this example, but it looks at this example and says goblins, it's all goblins. We got to go goblin mode here. It's like training a dog that doesn't quite know what you're trying to get it to do. And it makes a guess and it maybe got the wrong thing that you were trying to tell it to do. So it's picking up on goblins, because that was part of the examples that it was trying to follow.
8: Yeah, you have pointed out that AI often, you know, when it seems to be doing something that we
12: don't necessarily want it to do. It's really just following instructions, and the instructions were a bit too blunt for AI.
10: Yeah, so this is one of the whole tricks of trying to do anything with AI. So the goblin mode is a really good example. The data you're giving it may be telling it to emphasize things that you didn't mean it to. Now, where this got worse in this particular case is that the examples that they were giving it to kind of fine-tune on are part of a earlier data set they have. These data sets are laborious to do because it requires a lot of humans to go yes, yes, no, bad, and rate a bunch of these answers. So they had some from before, from like earlier versions of ChatGPT, and there weren't that many examples in there, and it seems that some of them had goblins in them. And so those end up getting overemphasized just because you start with a whole bunch of stuff and you're like, okay, like these few, and there's a little bit of a bottleneck there.
12: All right, the goblin obsession is kind of funny, but what kinds of risks does this little story highlight when it comes to, you know, applying this technology in lots of different contexts?
10: So this kind of brings us to this question of what other correlations are getting drawn here from this training data. What are we training it to do and not meaning to train it to do? And a lot of this is copy the humans. That can include copying some of the biased things humans do. And nobody understands how to control this. And it is a lot of finding problems, trying to patch them, then patching the problems that come from that. It's a big mess.
12: That's Janelle Shane, author of the blog AI Weirdness. And we want to know, have you had any uncanny experience with AI? Email us at mptech@marketplace.org. Jesus Alvarado produced this episode. I'm Megan McCarty-Carino, and that's Marketplace Tech. This is APM.
17: It's Morning Edition from NPR News. I'm Amy Martinez.
4: And I'm Leila Fadel. For 16 years, many Haitians in the U.S. have had temporary protected status. That meant they could live and work legally, safe from the violence and natural disasters in Haiti. But now they're facing deportation after the Trump administration revoked their status this summer. NPR's Sergio Martinez Beltran reports from South Florida, home to one of the nation's largest Haitian communities.
13: Harlene, a registered nurse from Haiti, barely goes out these days. And when she does, she changes her routes. She lost her TPS in July, so that's why she asked NPR to only use her first name.
14: You would think I was on the run. Who am I on the run from? This is crazy.
13: Her anxiety over her future in the U.S. is messing with her most deeply held values. Take one example. On a recent super hot and humid Miami day, a salesman knocked on her door and asked for some water. Harlene said no. This moment haunts her.
14: Because that's not me. I'm a nurse. I help people. That I couldn't even give him some water because I didn't trust him.
13: Harlene, along with nearly 350,000 Haitians in the U.S., have been living in anxious limbo since July, at risk of being deported since Trump ended TPS for them. The Department of Homeland Security told NPR in a statement, quote, temporary protected status is exactly that, temporary, adding that Congress never intended it to be permanent. On social media, DHS has been posting videos of Haitians boarding deportation planes.
23: The government knows deep down that they cannot deport 350,000 people.
13: That's Father Reginald Jean Mary, a priest at the Catholic Notre Dame de Haiti Church in Miami, where he has served his community for 25 years.
23: It is evident to me. It is a psychological warfare.
13: Father Reggie says depression is rampant among his parishioners who fear going back to Haiti right now. The Trump administration has claimed conditions have improved in the countries it has ended TPS, but that's not true in Haiti. There, heavily armed gangs have taken over the capital and are rapidly expanding. Recently, dozens of people were massacred, including some sheltering in a church. Father Reggie admits all of this has tested his faith.
23: Oh, it does. Oh, yes. You ask yourself, God, until when? Till when is going to stop? When you look at what's going on in Haiti and you say, God, where are you?
13: Just one day before we arrived in Miami, Pierre Damas Bell, a 20-year-old Haitian man in Ohio, died by apparent suicide after losing his TPS and being outfitted with an ankle monitor.
23: We look like the forsaken people.
13: Inside the church, a few dozen worshippers gather to sing prayers around a statue of San Michel. Some hold photos of the Mass Bell. Father Reggie says prayer service attendance has plummeted. He knows of 14 parishioners who have been detained. The church adult learning school started the year with 231 students.
23: And yesterday I went to the school, it's only 17. This is a community being deconstructed completely.
13: Walking past the community center in Little Haiti and its main business corridor, it's almost hard to imagine that this area was bustling just months ago.
11: And I was expecting people out and about, shopping, getting some food, talking to each other. And instead, the businesses are closed, their shutters are down, the laundromat is empty. It's just nobody, a little bit of a ghost town over here.
13: A popular restaurant in the area had most of its staff picked up by ICE. A nearby barber shop closed after the owner got detained. People are so afraid to go out that a food bank has opened at the church. But Farah Lahyu is not hiding. She says she does not have any other option but to speak up.
15: Because I don't want to give up. I want to look at Trump in his eyes and tell him, like, how evil he is.
13: The former broadcaster came to the U.S. from Haiti after being openly critical about political corruption there. She says going back to Haiti now would be a death sentence.
15: It's temporary protected status. So you forget the second word, protect.

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2: And I'm Wendy Wilkinson here at 88.9 WEKU. Good morning. It's just before, a couple minutes before 8 o'clock. I am here with Tim Monroe, a longtime listener and supporter of public radio and NPR. 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People are starting to call in this morning. We'll do some thank yous here in a little bit. But Tim, Mike came in and brought us some really interesting news, hot off the press, sort of.
3: Yeah, there's this organization called USA Facts, which I think is a nonprofit, nonpartisan organization, and they survey people about what they trust, who they trust, and it's media sources, it's the government, it's things like that. And over the last 2 years, public media, public TV or radio, has gone up in trust more than any other organization. And I think that makes sense. I mean, here we are, this sort of 2 years. We've been talking about the federal funding cuts, and we've been talking about how people sort of use public media, and they use it to sort of make sense of the world. This idea of sense making is so important, and that's what public media tries to do, and tries to do as hard as they can. And WEKU does it just about as well as anybody, and they do it without much. But, you know, your support really makes it all happen, And this organization that you trust so much would only keep, you know, bringing you this great programming because you support it. 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
2: 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Also heard on translators W245 AS Barberville, W294 BG Frankfurt, W242 BR Harlan, W273 AY Middlesboro, and W236 AY Pikeville were a broadcast service of Eastern Kentucky University. 800-621-8890, that's how you can support WEKU. In Lexington, we've got a non-injury collision, Waller Avenue at Elizabeth Street. It's 8 o'clock.
4: Good morning. The Supreme Court rejected President Trump's mail voting restrictions for this year's midterms. Under the ruling, the Postal Service is expected to continue delivering ballots. It's Morning Edition from NPR News. The Kennedy Center says it could close as soon as today. Amy Martinez.
5: And I'm Leila Fadel. It argues Trump is the only person who can turn things around, and he should get his name on the building. The board meets later today. Also, Saudi Arabia is under pressure from two wars, limiting its ability to export oil. Its allies haven't stepped in yet to help. It's Tuesday, September 15th. On this day in 1978, Muhammad Ali faced off in a rematch against Leon Spinks. This time, Ali won, the first person to win the heavyweight title three times. The news is next.
6: Live from NPR News in Washington, I'm Korva Coleman. Vermont Senator Bernie Sanders and former Trump advisor Steve Bannon will lead a rally today in Washington. They'll point to growing concern artificial intelligence could harm humanity. But NPR's Emily Fang reports that contrasts with President Trump's view of AI.
7: President Trump called these

0: existential concerns about AI, quote, a hoax and a scam, in a flurry of social media posts this week. He has argued AI is a race against China. Effectively, if the U.S. does not build the most advanced model, China will first. But Chris McGuire, a senior director for tech on the National Security Council during the Biden administration, points out this administration has also enabled China to buy more advanced American semiconductor chips that Beijing needs for its AI development.
1: We are actively enabling China's AI development at the same time as we're saying this is the reason that we can't regulate our own labs.
0: Because the U.S. has rolled back some export controls on some NVIDIA chips in particular. Emily Fang, NPR News, Washington.
2: A Homeland Security whistleblower alleges federal agents may have broken state laws to pursue President Trump's voter fraud priorities. NPR's Miles Parks has more.
3: The Department of Homeland Security has been ramping up its search for voter fraud in recent weeks. That's meant combing state voter rolls the department acquired and checking them against other federal data sources that track citizenship. But the whistleblower report says it's been a rushed process that has not taken state law into account. Investigators are supposed to review dozens of cases per day. And the whistleblower says those investigators were instructed to make false claims on state government websites in order to access data that is only supposed to be accessed by the voter themselves. The report was made public by Senate Minority Leader Chuck Schumer and Senator Alex Padilla of California. Miles Parks, NPR News, Washington.
2: The U.S. Supreme Court blocked President Trump's push to restrict the use of mail-in ballots. The decision stops the U.S. Postal Service from carrying out Trump's order ahead of the midterm elections to limit the use of the ballots. President Trump claims Ukraine and Russia have agreed to stop attacking each other's energy infrastructure. But Ukraine's president says while his country is ready to make an agreement, he doesn't trust that Russia will stick to one. NPR's Joanna Kakissis reports from Kyiv.
4: Writing on social media, Zelensky said his country had proposed an agreement with Russia to stop the destruction of critical infrastructure. This includes energy facilities, ports, and food and pharmaceutical warehouses. Zelensky writes that if Ukraine's allies can ensure Russia does not strike these sites, then Ukraine will also stop its attacks. But he adds Ukraine is not confident that Russia has any desire to abide by any agreement. Earlier on Monday, the Kremlin welcomed Trump's demands that Ukraine end strikes on Russian energy sites, but did not comment on any deal.
2: NPR's Joanna Kakissis reporting. This is NPR.
5: And you're listening to NPR on WEKU. Good morning. I'm Wendy Wilkinson. Thanks for joining me this morning. Happy Tuesday to you. Hope it's been off to a great start so far. At 8:04, we are in the midst of our fall drive. I've got Tim Monroe here with me. He's a listener and supporter of WEKU and came in early this morning to help encourage you to support WEKU. And that number is 800-621-8890, WEKU.org. And Tim, we got some people calling in already this morning, and we want to thank some people.
6: Thank you, Karen Stefaniak of Lexington. Thank you for your generous gift. Also, Gino Campo, thank you so much for giving to WEKU. Your gifts are going to make a huge difference. You know, Wendy, I'm a monthly giver, and I didn't start out that way, but then I thought, maybe it's just easier that way. And so I give monthly, and I think that's the best way to give because it allows the station then to sort of be able to plan a little bit better because mm-hmm. they know that's those gifts are going to be coming in every month. And it allows you, the donor, to just make a gift and not worry about it. 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
5: You had an amazing year this past year. 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That was pretty amazing, to be honest. 1850 new $10 a month or more supporters, and we were able to make that in just over a year.
6: Incredible. 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
5: Real quick, we've got a non-injury collision, Waller Avenue at Elizabeth Street in Lexington. It's going to be sunny today, those highs in the lower 90s. It's 8:07.
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8: It's Morning Edition from NPR News. I'm A. Martinez in Culver City, California.
9: And I'm Leila Fadel in Washington, D.C. The Supreme Court has rejected President Trump's push for new mail-in voting restrictions before the midterms.
8: This new ruling brings some closure to a legal fight that was threatening to disrupt voting by mail, voting that has already started in several states.
9: NPR's Hansi Lo Wang has been tracking the court action and joins us now. Good morning, Hansi.
10: Good morning, Leila.
9: So what does this new Supreme Court ruling say?
10: This ruling helps solidify the rules of mail-in voting for the midterm general election. You know, last month there was an earlier Supreme Court ruling that was about a procedural question. But now we have some finality because this new ruling basically says a plan the U.S. Postal Service came up with to respond to an executive order by President Trump is still blocked. That plan included new mail-in ballot requirements that states would have had to follow in order to get their ballots delivered by USPS, but a federal judge in Boston found those requirements are likely illegal because USPS has no authority to impose them on states. And this new Supreme Court order rejects the Trump administration's request to pause the judge's ruling. And I should note, USPS is a financial supporter of NPR.
9: So the upshot for voters is that the status quo continues for mail-in voting?
10: That's right. This ruling means the Postal Service is expected to keep delivering ballots as usual. Voting by mail has already begun in some states like Alabama, North Carolina, and Wisconsin, and more states are set to use USPS to mail out their ballots as planned.
9: Do we have a sense of how the justices voted individually on this ruling?
10: Well, there was a dissenting opinion from two conservative justices, Samuel Alito and Clarence Thomas. But conservative Justice Brett Kavanaugh joined the court's majority in this ruling. And although Kavanaugh voted to keep the USPS plan blocked, he wrote that he believes there's, quote, at least a fair prospect that USPS does have legal authority to carry out this plan. But Kavanaugh says the Postal Service just doesn't have enough time to do that for the midterms without violating federal law.
9: To Justice Kavanaugh's point, was it even possible for election officials and USPS to make these changes to mail-in voting for the midterms?
10: You know, that has been a big question looming over this legal fight. And for months, many legal experts and election experts have said it is too late to put in place these new mail-in ballot requirements. They said it was too late when President Trump put out this executive order back in March. And they said it was certainly too late when USPS finally put out its plan last month, just over a week before the first mail-in ballots for the general election went out. And on top of that, there was a whistleblower report we've talked about, and it claimed that the online system election officials would have needed to use to follow these new ballot requirements has not been properly tested and was set up in a way that could have led to many eligible voters not getting their ballots in time or at all. And it's still not clear if that online system would have been ready to be used if the Supreme Court had ruled in the administration's favor. So there was a real risk of major disruptions and potentially even disabled voters and voters in places without polling sites losing the ability to exercise their right to vote. But again, that is not happening right now because this USPS plan is blocked for the midterms.
9: Is there another takeaway for mail-in voters?
10: Well, there's been a lot of headlines coming out of this legal fight, but the bottom line now is mail-in voting is still available to all eligible voters. USPS is expected to continue delivering ballots as usual. And if you're eligible to vote by mail in your state, your ballot may be on its way to you very soon, if not already. And if you need to request a ballot, it's a good time to check your state's deadline for getting in those requests. And as always, election officials recommend returning your completed ballot as soon as possible.
9: That's NPR's Hanzi Lo Wong. Hanzi, thank you.
10: You're welcome, Layla.
8: For more about what this ruling means, we've called back David Becker. He is the founder and executive director of the Center for Election Innovation and Research. It's a nonprofit, nonpartisan organization that focuses on election administration. David, so what have you heard from officials who are running elections? What's their reaction to this ruling?
11: Election officials feel a sense of relief across the political spectrum, across the country. I've talked to many of them just in the hours since this decision came down. And while many of us were expecting the Supreme Court would reach this conclusion, there was absolutely no way to implement these rules in time. Even the Postal Service had promised they would have aspects of their rules, including this portal through which the states would send lists to the Postal Service, ready by last week. It apparently still is not ready. It is still not available to states, even if they wanted to use it. So while we expected it, it was still a sense of relief that the states could continue on with their work. They are very busy right now preparing all aspects of the for the election, as we're only now today 49 days before the election, and many of them are preparing mail ballots to send out.
8: 49 days away. You just heard Hanzi Lo Wong, a reporter, talk about how if you get a mail-in ballot, return it ASAP. Is that still good advice?
11: Yes, that's very good advice. Mail balloting will be available to voters who, just like it has been in past recent elections, about three-fourths of the states offer mail balloting without any kind of excuse. They can use it pretty freely. If you choose to vote that way, you should request your ballot early. You should track your ballot. Most states and counties have ballot tracking apps that you can track it on, and vote it and return it as quickly as possible. And if possible, return it in person. Many states have drop boxes or drop-off locations where you can deliver your mail ballot directly to the election officials without putting it in the mail. And of course, there are other options available for voters as well. 47 states offer some kind of early in-person voting. That's how I personally choose to vote. Mm-hmm. It's a really another very convenient option for people who want to vote.
8: Now, the president has argued that restricting mail-in voting was necessary to prevent fraud, even though he used a mail-in ballot in the August Florida primary and also in a special election just this past March. So twice this year. But remind us of the data on voting fraud.
11: Yeah, that's right. He's voted twice by mail already this year. Presumably he'll vote a third time by mail. And the first time he was actually physically in Palm Beach County. He could have gone to an early voting site, but he chose to vote by mail. So he clearly thinks it's secure enough for his very important ballot. The data on voter fraud is that it happens extremely rarely. I'm a former voting section attorney at the Department of Justice, and it's one of the frankly, most foolish crime someone can commit. You will get caught. It's very easy to find people who commit voter fraud. Even places like the Conservative Heritage Foundation have looked for voter fraud for nearly 50 years and compiled all of the evidence they can possibly find. And they found about 1,000 possible cases out of billions of ballots that have been cast over the course of the last 50 years or so. It's very rare. When it happens, election officials catch it and they investigate it and prosecute it. And mail voting is just as secure as other methods of voting. It gets verified twice, both when the ballot goes out to the voter and when the ballot comes back in through either signature verification or some kind of ID comparison.
8: David, why do you think that evidence isn't enough for the people that argue against it?
11: Gosh, I don't know. Hey, I mean, it's really hard to figure out why we've seen so much disinformation around election fraud and voter fraud, when the reality right now is that our elections are more secure than they've ever been in American history, thanks to the public servants, the election officials around our country who run them, both Republicans and Democrats. We have paper ballots in every state except Louisiana, which means those paper ballots can be recounted and audited to confirm the machines work. Our voter lists are more accurate than they have ever been. So we've got this really secure system that we've developed over our 250 years. And yet it seems like particularly those candidates who lose elections have now embraced this conspiracy theory about our elections and have found some value in that and telling their own supporters, their own voters, that I didn't really lose, the election was stolen from me, when of course that's not true.
8: So what other steps is the Trump administration taking right now around midterm voting that maybe you and other election officials are kind of keeping an eye on?
11: Well, all of the steps the administration has embraced over the course of the last nearly 20 months have largely failed. The president signed two executive orders. Both have been blocked. The DOJ has tried to sue states to seize voter data. They've lost. And so what we're seeing now is the administration really focusing on just a wave of disinformation aimed at election officials, perhaps preparing for an election that they might lose. And I think this is largely failing again. If you look back at the primaries, look how well they've been going. Large turnout, very few controversies, very few problems. I expect we're going to see very high turnout and a very smooth election in November.
8: David Becker is the founder and executive director of the Center for Election Innovation and Research. David, thanks.
11: Thanks.
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5: 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I'm Wendy Wilkinson. Tim Monroe is here with me this morning. He's a longtime supporter and listener and supporter of WEKU, and came in early to help encourage you to support this station. And you know, Tim, we do hear, speaking of being from home, we hear from a lot of people who live outside of Kentucky, but that they grew up in this area, and they listen to keep abreast of what's happening in our community.
6: Yeah, it's important to know what's going on at home. I love that idea that Layla Fottle put out there. And WEKU is your home for news and information, for local coverage of what's happening here in Kentucky, for national coverage, for international coverage. You know, we got a gift from James, who lives in Florida. I'm assuming he's a former Kentuckian, but he finds the best way to keep up with what's going on in his native Lexington. 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
8: It's Morning Edition from NPR News. I'm A. Martinez.
9: And I'm Leila Fadel. Good morning. Saudi Arabia is under pressure from two wars, challenging how the world's largest oil exporter can move oil out. There is the war the U.S. and Israel started in Iran, which has led to Iranian attacks against Saudi oil and ships. And Saudi Arabia has been fighting a war in Yemen. Houthis there pushed out Saudi-backed fighters from a territory overlooking a major shipping route in the Red Sea. NPR's correspondent in the Gulf, Aya Petraoui, is here with the latest. Good morning, Aya.
13: Good morning, Leila.
9: So how significant is this squeeze on Saudi Arabia?
13: So this is one of the most difficult moments that Saudi Arabia's Crown Prince Mohammed bin Salman has faced since that meteoric rise to power in 2015. That was the same year that his father became king and named him defense minister. And one of his first moves as defense minister was launching this war in Yemen to push the Houthis, who are backed by Iran, out of Yemen's capital, where they had taken power and forced the internationally backed government out. But 11 years later, Leila, you know, the Houthis, who Washington and the Saudis say received weapons and training from Iran, still control the capital, Sana'a. And then last week, they took control of a key port and islands that sit in the Beb and Mandeb crossing. That's a key shipping route in the Red Sea. So Saudi-backed forces were pushed out so quickly that some of them left their armored cars for the Houthis to seize. And the UN says the fighting has displaced tens of thousands of people in Yemen.
9: There was another blow to Saudi energy supplies when its main oil pipeline was attacked. How big of a blow is this attack?
13: So as you mentioned in the beginning, the kingdom is facing chokeholds on its shipping on both sides of the Arabian Peninsula, in the Strait of Hormuz, and now from Houthi attacks in Beb and Mandeb. But then it came under attack from Iran-backed militias in Iraq. Saudi Arabia says drones from Iraq hit its 750-mile-long pipeline on Thursday. Now, this pipeline was rerouting oil from Saudi refineries in the east, where ships can't pass through the Strait of Hormuz. And the Saudis were using that pipeline to move their oil cross-country onto ships through Beb and Mandeb in the Red Sea on the west. This pipeline, though, is now shut down, and satellite images show damage to it. And it could take weeks to fix and take millions of barrels of Saudi oil off the market. Diesel's already at a record high in the U.S., and Brent crude is trading at $107 now.
9: So how are Saudi Arabia and its allies responding to this?
13: So Saudi Arabia said it wouldn't launch drone attacks on Iraq in order to give Iraq, you know, its government a chance to respond and go after militias there. But in Yemen, it is launching deadly airstrikes, including some that Houthis say have killed civilians. The Saudis, meanwhile, say the Houthis are firing at the kingdom's southern regions, wounding civilians. And today there were even missile alerts in Jeddah and Mecca. But the kingdom's allies haven't stepped in to help. Egypt, for example, doesn't want a confrontation with the Houthis. It relies on revenue from the Suez Canal and Red Sea shipping. Last year, we know the Saudis also had a fallout with their once partner in Yemen, the UAE. The Emiratis, Saudis accused the Emiratis of arming Yemeni separatists, and then the Saudis forced the UAE out of Yemen. But what we know is that President Trump has also been clear. He's not going to rush to bomb the Houthis like he did last year when the group was blocking international shipping over the war in Gaza. In fact, Vice President Vance says the U.S. is now talking to the Houthis. And the Houthis tell NPR they're only attacking Saudi ships, not others, in order to pressure Saudi to end its blockade on Houthi areas. So this isn't only a Saudi dilemma, though. We are seeing it rippling through energy markets globally.
9: That's NPR's Aya Petraoui in Dubai. Thank you, Aya.
13: Thanks, Leila.
8: Michael Ratney has been listening along with us. He served as U.S. ambassador to Saudi Arabia during the Biden administration. He's now with the Center for Strategic and International Studies. Ambassador, we just heard from Aya Batraoui that this is one of the most difficult moments for Saudi Arabia in over a decade. What are you hearing?
14: Yeah, I think that's right. It's one of the most frustrating periods, I think, for the Saudis as well. They've invested heavily for decades, really, in a stronger political and strategic partnership with the United States. And they would do it for just this sort of eventuality, a moment when they're under attack, you know, originally from Iran at the beginning of the Iran war, and now from the Houthis against their energy infrastructure and their tankers, and from Iraqi militias against their east-west pipeline. And President Trump seemingly at this point wants to sit on the sidelines. So I think it's irritating, to say the least, truly frustrating for them.
8: In that, as you said, that they have put all that effort into this relationship for a situation like this. Does this mean, do you think, that if the United States doesn't come to their aid somehow, that this will affect their relationship going forward?
14: Yeah, it will affect it in some way. I don't think it'll be abandoned. I think what they'll look for when this is all said and done is greater clarity in the relationship with the United States. What can they expect in this sort of incident? Back in 2019, they were struck by Iran or Iranian-aligned militias against energy infrastructure in the East, and the United States did nothing then. So I think they've spent the last few years hoping they could establish a relationship with the United States where that sort of thing doesn't happen again.
8: Now, the U.S. took military action against the Houthis in Yemen last year. Vice President Vance says the U.S. is in direct talks with the Houthis. What accounts do you think for the change in strategy?
14: So I think President Trump has wanted out of this war almost as soon as it started. And I think he's keen to find a narrative which suggests that the war is tapering off. It's over. It's been accomplished. And so in that sense, the last thing he probably wants is another front to open on the war. Unfortunately, he could walk away from the war, but I'm not sure the war is going to walk away from him. You know, this escalation involving the Houthis in the Red Sea, it's pretty serious. You figure something like a quarter of global container traffic goes through the Red Sea and the Bab el-Mandeb. It's not just a Saudi issue. It could roil energy markets globally and really affect container traffic globally as well.
8: Now, the U.S. has sold lots of high-end military equipment to the Saudis and actually trained them how to use it. So do you think, Ambassador, there is an argument that they should be able to defend themselves now just by themselves?
14: Yeah, certainly in a perfect world, they've bought armaments from the U.S., they've trained with the U.S., they've worked with the U.S. But, you know, the whole ethos of our cooperation with the Saudis and others is not simply that we sell weapons and then it's up to them. It's a development of a partnership that lasts for decades. So they're with us if we're in trouble, we're with them if they're in trouble. That's the whole nature of these partnerships, and that's the effort that CENTCOM has been involved in all this time.
8: Just a few seconds left, Ambassador. What do you make of allies seemingly not wanting to get involved with this?
14: Yeah, I mean, the whole Iran war has been something of a morass in that sense, seen as Israel and the United States war, not something that other partners really want to venture into. So this is of a piece with that, and unfortunately that view comes at a time of really kind of maximum volatility.
8: Michael Ratney served as U.S. ambassador to Saudi Arabia during the Biden administration. Ambassador, thanks.
14: Thank you.
5: Good morning. It's just before 8:30. You're listening to 88.9 WEKU. I'm Wendy Wilkinson. Thanks for joining me this morning. Hey, we've got a non-injury collision in Lexington. Inbound alumni between Man of War and Yellowstone. Three vehicles reportedly involved there. So that's going to be a little bit of a backup there and take you a little bit more time to get in if you're headed in that area. Otherwise, things looking good out there. We've got sunny skies today. Those highs will be in the lower 90s. I'm Wendy Wilkinson, and Tim Monroe is here with me in the nice, cool studios here at WEKU to encourage you to support this kind of news and information, in-depth stories like the ones that we just heard, interviews, lots of interviews with the people and the places in the news, bringing that all to you thanks to listener support at 800-621-8890.
6: Yeah, and it's not just the headlines here at WEKU. It's not just like one sentence, this happened in Saudi Arabia, but it's a 4 or 5 minute conversation mm-hmm. about what happened and maybe how do we make sense of it? What does it mean? But it's not someone's opinion about what it means. It's just somebody reporting on what happened and asking an expert in the field, you know, how do you make sense of this? How should we think about this? What does it mean to all of us? How does it affect me? How does it affect the United States? That's what public media, that's what public radio is all about. That's what WEKU brings to you every single day. 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
15: With WEKU News, I'm Shepard Snyder. The Trump administration said Monday it would drop Biden-era limits on carbon dioxide emissions from power plants. The administration argues the regulations constrain electricity production at a time of rising demand, especially from data centers and artificial intelligence. The move is the latest in a series of steps intended to revive coal, which has been displaced in recent years in electricity generation by natural gas and renewables. Alisa Owen, senior energy organizer for the Sierra Club in Kentucky, says dropping the CO2 limits won't make coal less expensive.
16: The economics are the economics, and those aren't changing regardless of how you choose to regulate what we call greenhouse gases, those that make the effect of global warming worse.
15: In its latest short-term energy outlook, Trump's U.S. Department of Energy forecasts an 8% decline in nationwide coal generation this year and a 6% decline next year. Kentucky's U.S. Fish and Wildlife Service is losing some of its most experienced employees. The Louisville Courier-Journal reports about a third of the more than 40 people assigned to the agency's Kentucky offices in 2024 have since left, with no new hires filling those positions. The departures include senior biologists, refuge managers, and administrators who worked on endangered species, habitat protection, and conservation projects. The agency operates an ecological services office in Frankfort, two wildlife refuges, and the Wolf Creek National Fish Hatchery.
5: And Shepard Snyder with the news from WEKU. We have got, again, that accident inbound alumni between Man O' War Boulevard and Yellowstone Parkway. Three vehicles reportedly involved there. Otherwise, traffic moving okay, and it looks like for the forecast, it's going to be hot the next couple of days. Sunny today and tomorrow, highs in the lower 90s. Overnight lows around 70 degrees, a little bit closer to 60 degrees in eastern Kentucky. It's 8:34.
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8: It's Morning Edition from NPR News. I'm A. Martinez in Culver City, California.
9: And I'm Leila Fadel in Washington, D.C. The board of the Kennedy Center says the arts institution is on the brink of bankruptcy.
8: That's according to documents filed with a federal court on Monday. NPR also obtained a separate memo that the center's administration recently shared with its board, which says the center might be forced to close as soon as today.
9: NPR culture correspondent Anastasia Siulkas is covering this and joins me now. Good morning.
17: Good morning, Leila.
9: So what's changed so suddenly that the center may close today?
17: So NPR obtained that memo that the Kennedy Center administration recently sent the board, and it says that the complex is, quote, unsafe for continued occupancy. The Kenney Center board, which of course includes President Trump as its chairman, is still very caught up in federal litigation brought by Representative Joyce Beatty of Ohio. She's a Democrat who's an ex officio member of the board, and she wants to stop these efforts to put Trump's name back on the building. Now, the judge in the suit, Christopher Cooper, had already scheduled a status hearing for later this morning, which essentially is a meeting to set more deadlines and court dates. But the board is also scheduled to meet early this afternoon, and late last night, they told the judge that the sole item on their agenda today is, quote, the necessary closure of the center.
9: What does the Kennedy Center say about all this?
17: So yesterday, Kennedy Center officials did not respond to my request for comment, but midday yesterday, Beatty's team submitted to the court copies of two proposed board resolutions, including that discussion of what they say is the dangerous condition of the building that warrants an immediate shutdown. Beatty claims that the construction consultants the board brought in have never said any such thing. The second proposed resolution says the Kennedy Center is in such a, quote, precarious financial position that it will not be able to meet payroll or maintenance contracts within weeks.
9: Okay, let's take a step back for a moment. I mean, most of the center staff have either been fired or left, and those who are still around are largely loyal to the president. And most of the Kennedy Center board was handpicked by President Trump. So is this fight about the name on the building what's behind these warnings now?
17: Well, certainly the Kennedy Center's argument is that the financials are collapsing, and they have said repeatedly that President Trump is the only person who can fundraise at such a massive scale and can successfully oversee such an extensive renovation project as he's been proposing, they've been proposing. And as such, they're arguing he deserves his name to be on the building. They're also saying that the situation with the physical plant is dire. On September 5th, for example, the center's administration said a portion of the ceiling in the main building's grand foyer collapsed due to rain damage.
9: What's your understanding of the Kennedy Center's financial status?
17: Well, let's put it into a larger context. It's a large legacy not-for-profit institution, and those generally depend on three legs to their financial stool. One is earned revenue, including selling tickets and merch. Two is philanthropic giving, which has fallen off. And three, some amount of government grants. Now, both artists and audiences have fled the Kennedy Center over the past year plus, saying it's too politicized. The live event calendar is a fraction of what it used to be. Donations have dried up. So, yes, it seems like there's a real and dire financial crisis. The question now is how to manage it and if doubling down on adding Trump's name is the way to solve that.
9: That's NPR's Anastasia Siulkas. Thank you.
17: Thanks for having me.
8: For more on the Kennedy Center's possible closure, I'm joined by Greg Werkheiser. He's co-founder of the law firm Cultural Heritage Partners, which represents groups suing the Kennedy Center over planned renovations and its efforts to add President Trump's name to the building. So, Greg, the board makes the argument that the center is actually physically unsafe and that it might run out of money in a few weeks. What do you make of that argument?
18: Well, the board itself makes a remarkable connection in its latest communications. It says the Kennedy Center could face financial collapse. It says President Trump has extraordinary ability to save it, but it suggests that he may not do that without appropriate recognition. Here's the problem. Trump is an outside donor. He's not an outside donor negotiating naming rights. He's voluntarily the chairman and a trustee. If he has extraordinary power to save the Kennedy Center, that doesn't give him more leverage over it to negotiate naming rights. It gives him more responsibility to it.
8: But so why shouldn't the center recognize Trump? If Trump, say, indeed raises enough money to revive the center's finances, why wouldn't or shouldn't he get some recognition by putting his name on the thing?
18: Because Trump isn't just a donor, he's a fiduciary. Hmm. When he became a trustee and chairman, he took on duties to the Kennedy Center, not the other way around. Now, I'm not saying a judge can order him to make fundraising calls, but if the board says his help is essential to the center's survival, withholding that help unless he receives a personal honor raises a serious fiduciary question. The chairman's job is to serve the institution. The institution's job isn't to serve the chairman.
8: What have you been able to find out about how real or concrete the plans are to have the building torn down if it can't add Trump's name to it?
18: Well, certainly there's been an exchange between lawyers behind the scenes with some cloak of confidentiality that we would not prefer. But we have some insights that what they're planning is now constrained mostly to the $250 million set of items that Congress authorized. And that's really why we initially brought our suit, is because we didn't have transparency. The President of the United States threatened to tear the Kennedy Center down to its studs, essentially. And what we wanted and secured from the court was that transparency, to be able to see those plans and to make sure that he wasn't exceeding the mechanical improvements that Congress authorized, and getting into the area of aesthetic improvements that impacted the historic nature of the building itself.
19: Greg, I've never been to the Kennedy Center. I've only driven past it when I'm in D.C. What are the chances that in 2 years it'll still be up in its current form?
18: Well, whatever my faith or lack of faith is in the current administration, I have faith in the American people. They have pretty clearly expressed their desire that the Kennedy Center remain both the Kennedy Center in name and in physical form. And of course, you never ask a lawyer how much confidence they have in themselves, because it's usually infinite. So I'm pretty sure that 2.5 years from now, minimally, you'll put on a black tie suit, go to an event at the Kennedy Center and have a wonderful time and remember why you're there, which ultimately is as a memorial to a slain president.
19: All right, if I have to wear a black tie suit, then I'm not going, Greg. I mean, I don't want to have to pack that. Greg Werkheiser represents plaintiffs suing the Kennedy Center over its renovation plans and efforts to add President Trump's name to the building. Greg, thanks.
18: Thank you.
20: This is Think History. I'm Bill Goodman. Zoe Anderson Norris was a 38-year-old mother of two living in Wichita, Kansas, when she divorced her unfaithful husband. The Harrodsburg, Kentucky native began writing for local newspapers and magazines, then moved to an apartment in New York's Greenwich Village about 1906. Before long, she was one of the most prolific writers of her day, selling articles to Frank Leslie's Monthly and Harper's Weekly, as well as to the New York Times and newspapers nationwide. Becoming known as the Queen of Bohemia, Norris founded a dinner club she called the Ragged Edge, gathering a circle of writers and other notables who enjoyed each other's company and conversation. She published some of her short fiction as 12 Kentucky Colonel Stories, loosely based on a Kentucky acquaintance. In 1914, Norris recounted in print a dream in which her deceased mother foretold that she was about to die. She suffered a fatal heart attack during the next Ragged Edge dinner. Zoe Anderson Norris, age 53, was buried in Harrodsburg.
21: Think History is a production of Kentucky Humanities, where we've been telling Kentucky story for 54 years. Learn more at kyhumanities.org.
5: This is 88.9 WEKU. Northern Kentucky University and the Covernook Center for the Blind and the Visually Impaired have collaborated on an art exhibit that's meant to be touched. Art reporter Sherry Lawson stopped by the exhibit Tactile Revolutions and has this report.
22: In Northern Kentucky University's art gallery, grad student Ben Lloyd rolls the dice on a board game he designed for blind and visually impaired individuals.
23: It's an action-adventure board game. It'll have players exploring a castle, starting at the bottom and kind of fighting their way up to the top. It's a haunted castle.
22: The educational game is part of NKU's latest art exhibit called Tactile Revolutions. Director of Gallery and Outreach at NKU, Paige Weidman, says the art exhibit features over 80 displays. She says it was organized in collaboration with the Clovernook Center for the Blind and Visually Impaired and is interactive.
24: Typically, artwork you can't touch, and this entire exhibition is tactile. You have to pick it up and experience it.
22: Weidman says the exhibit includes the history of Clovernook, accessible artwork, Braille, and 3D models. She points to the beginning of the exhibit in the large open gallery, where there are several life-sized, brightly colored 3D models of human heads titled Meet the Team.
24: Meet the Team is one of the categories that you'll see, and each of the individuals that works at Clovernook and contributed to bringing the show to its present state all have their heads 3D printed. So they had it, there's a machine that scans and then it goes, the files go into the machine and it just slowly kicks out their representation. So to get to know who they are, you go up and you start feeling the face and the head. And, you know, we've got one individual, Blue, who was very helpful with helping me understand how things needed to be and kind of working with me to curate.
22: On this day, NKU alum and editorial coordinator at Clovernook, Blue Adams, demonstrates how to use a brailler to write their name. A brailler is similar to a typewriter.
0: B-O-U-E.
22: Blue says BVI, or blind or visually impaired individuals, were involved in every step of the way while putting this exhibit together. They explain why Tactile Revolutions is valuable on many levels.
0: It really highlights the BVI community and aims to give better information on, like, who is blind and visually impaired and, like, what do they need for a resource to be truly accessible to them. But it's really making everything accessible for everybody, because everybody can benefit from tactile design and tactile production methods and strategies.
22: Another team member is Sam Folks, director of Braille Production and Accessible Innovation at Clovernook. He says Tactile Revolutions highlights Clovernook's work over the last decade. While the center has been in Cincinnati more than 100 years, Folks says it serves people around the world. He picks up one of the displays from the exhibit. Sam says it's a replica of a skyscraper.
1: This is the KICC Tower in Nairobi, Kenya. It's an iconic part of the city's skyline. It's been there for about 50 years. And when we started distributing this to schools, even some of the teachers, many of the teachers are blind or visually impaired in that region at schools for the blind, were extremely emotional, because they got to experience this building and see what it looked like in a way that they'd never seen it before.
22: Accessory consultant Tom Babinski's company does lots of accessible 3D design and production and does contract work for Clovernook. His company created several pieces for Tactile Revolutions.
2: What we do is try to give an experience for blind and visually impaired people through touch of things that they otherwise couldn't experience.
22: The 49-year-old has been blind since birth and says accessible 3D has changed his life. Babinski, who lives in Cleveland, says Tactile Revolutions is worth the trip. Tactile Revolutions at the NKU Art Gallery is scheduled to stay open through September 17th. For WEKU, I'm Sherry Lawson in Highland Heights.
5: And I'm Wendy Wilkinson here at 88.9 WEKU. It's about 12 minutes before 9 o'clock. Hey, thanks for joining me this morning. Tim Monroe is here one last time to encourage you to join him this morning in supporting WEKU. 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
6: Yeah, Larry in Lexington, thank you so much for your monthly donation. 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And also another anonymous gift from London, Kentucky. 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It's almost 9 o'clock. Maybe you're just arriving at work. Maybe you're dropping your kids off at school. I want you to think about how much time you spend each week listening to public radio, listening to WEKU. It's, when you really add it up, it's probably quite a lot of time. And if you're one of the sort of 90% who listen and don't donate, I want you to think about that for a minute. How much time do you spend listening? What is it worth to you? 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
5: Detailed, responsible, in-depth news coverage and interesting and thoughtful thoughtful interviews. 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That's coming again from Debbie from Somerset. 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
6: And, you know, Wendy, we've been talking a lot about trust this morning, there's so many complicated issues going on right now, whether it's, you know, the war in Iran and how that impacts lots of different things, whether it's gas prices or our relationships with other countries around the world. 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
5: it's
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5: a
6: that.
5: Lot. 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
3: From Marketplace in New York, I'm Kimberly Adams. Later today, we'll get a somewhat obscure piece of data, the National Oilseed Processors Association Crush Report. It's a monthly look at soybean processing, which has mattered quite a bit lately, partly because one of the byproducts of soybeans can be used as fuel. 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
7: Before we dive in, CoBank's Jackie Fatka has a little soybean refresher.
10: It is a little tiny, a pea-sized, hard bean.
7: And that little bean gets crushed or pressed at a plant.
10: Out comes oil and a powdery type of soybean meal.
7: Livestock lunch. The oil is vegetable oil, like the one sitting in your kitchen, but it's also processed into a biofuel.
11: Diesel engines, the first one was invented back in 1870s, and it was designed to run on vegetable oil.
7: Alan Schaefer is with the Engine Technology Forum. These days, what you're getting at the pump is mostly petroleum with a little soybean or corn oil blended in. Schaefer says biofuels can bring down diesel prices by about 4%, which helps a little.
11: And the prices are of such magnitude that 4% is easily overshadowed.
7: But still, biodiesel is having a moment. The Trump administration is mandating 60% more domestic production in the next couple years. The idea is to support soybean and corn farmers, but it's tricky. Susan Stroud runs a market research firm called No Bull Agriculture.
25: On the other side of it, the change in diesel values is really where it hurts.
7: Because regular petroleum diesel is still needed to make a farm operation go round. I'm Caitlin Tan for Marketplace.
3: Let's do the numbers. Dow, S&P, and NASDAQ futures are down in the negative one-tenths to negative two-tenths percent range, with the Dow future down 125 points. The 10-year Treasury yield is up at 4.99%.
4: Marketplace Morning Report is supported by Horizon 3, bringing the attacker's perspective to cybersecurity by helping organizations autonomously test, fix, and verify their defenses against AI-powered threats. Horizon3.ai.
3: Who comes to mind when I say the words rich and wealthy? Probably some tech billionaire. But what if I ask you who's the wealthiest person you know? Odds are that's not a Silicon Valley tech mogul or a Wall Street banker. It's probably a small business owner. And as it turns out, these folks actually hold the majority of wealth in this country. Professors Eric Zwick and Owen Zidar have written a new book about this. It's called The Everywhere Millionaire, and they both join me now for more. Welcome.
9: Good morning.
12: It's great to be here.
3: Eric, I'll start with you. Help me understand this a bit better. We see headlines almost every day about how wealth is getting more concentrated at the very, very top. And I think that's what we often think about when it comes to how people get rich. What does your book say about how it actually works in America?
9: The real untold story of wealth that we tell in the book is this hidden group of millionaires, Main Street millionaires in America. They're wildly successful private business owners. They operate in industries and places that, you know, we said they fly under the radar, so we call them the stealthy wealthy sometimes. They own an operating company that replaces elementary school carpet floors or makes rubber mats for cars. They distribute toilet paper.
3: Owen, how many of these everywhere millionaires are there in America?
13: We estimate that there are around 3 million everywhere millionaires who are business owners outside of tech and finance who have at least $5 million.
3: And how much wealth do they hold?
13: I think collectively it's around $50 trillion, which is enormous. The Forbes 400 only has about a tenth of that.
3: Eric, who were some of these everywhere millionaires that you talked to for this book?
9: We tell the story in the book of a guy named Dick Portillo, who started a hot dog stand in suburban Chicago and grew it into a behemoth over 40 years. And then we also, you know, meet some car dealers in the book, like this guy named Terry Taylor, who's so secretive that they refer to him as Batman because he refuses to do interviews. Forbes didn't know anything about him. And then they found him a few years ago, and they've listed his net worth at $2 billion every year since.
3: How new is this information, just the ability to kind of quantify things this way? And why did you two feel it was important to frame it this way?
9: Our research in the book and then the academic research that it builds on comes from over a decade of us working initially in the bowels of the Treasury Department with administrative tax data

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1: Passed a simplifying reform that brought the personal tax rate down a lot, actually below that corporate rate. All of a sudden, it made sense to reorganize your business such that you don't pay tax at the business level.
2: The two key dates in my head are 1986, when this really started taking off, but also 2017, when President Trump passed the biggest business tax cut in U.S. history, the Tax Cuts and Jobs Act.
3: And to put that into the current day context, you know, there was just this big Republican tax and spending law that President Trump signed last year that codified those tax cuts and made them permanent. Is this trend going to continue?
2: One of the notable things about the One Big Beautiful Bill Act that you mentioned is that there are these really controversial Medicaid and SNAP cuts that collectively were about $1 trillion. And what wasn't really talked about was on the other side, there was about $1 trillion of cut in the form of preserving this 20% deduction, as well as continuing to erode the estate tax system. We need tax revenue as a country. And I think one reasonable step is to kind of ask very wealthy business owners to pay something closer to what ordinary salaried workers like us pay.
3: Owen Zidar is a professor of economics and public affairs at Princeton, and Eric Zwick is a professor of economics and finance at the University of Chicago Booth School of Business. Thank you so much.
1: Thank you so much.
2: Thanks. It's great to be back here.
3: In New York, I'm Kimberly Adams with the Marketplace Morning Report. 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
5: Welcome to News Hour from the BBC World Service. I'm Regini Vaidyanathan. America confirms for the first time that it's sent a weapon to space. Is this the next big military frontier?
6: Today, we continue to ensure we remain ready to meet the challenges of evolving threats wherever they exist.
5: China and Russia aren't happy. We'll explore what it all means. We speak to a Turkish human rights lawyer as a crackdown on the LGBTQ community in the country intensifies. The American mother convicted of child abuse after allowing her 5-year-old son to walk half a mile alone to a nearby pond tells us why she's appealing. And Johnny Marr of the Smiths is getting rid of 100 guitars. We ask why.
7: If someone who gets this guitar wakes up most days really buzzing that they've got it, then it'll be getting more love than I'm able to give it at the moment.
5: All of those stories coming up after the BBC News.
8: BBC News with Emily Thomas. The United Nations has described an influx of refugees fleeing escalating fighting in Yemen to Djibouti as unexpected after more than 2,000 crossed the Red Sea in 5 days. The UNICEF representative there said half the new arrivals were children. Richard Kagoe says Djibouti is already hosting thousands of refugees from other countries.
9: These are largely displaced people from Eritrea, from Somalia and also Ethiopia. And it also includes asylum seekers. And what they're saying is that they currently need about $3 million for them to be able to accommodate the current lot that has just arrived in Djibouti and also those that are anticipated to be coming in the coming days. We listened to the UNICEF local representative in Djibouti speaking to the BBC earlier today saying they're expecting anything between 5,000 to 10,000 new arrivals in the coming days if the fighting continues.
8: Train travel across large parts of the Netherlands has ground to a standstill because of what authorities suspect are coordinated acts of sabotage. Services were most severely disrupted.

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1: I didn't cooperate and provide police officers and child protective services with an opportunity to make that assessment independently, and that was the reason that the judge chose to find me guilty.
2: 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Would you do it again? You've got other children as well.
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2: That's Carrie-Anne Parkinson from Virginia in the United States on her conviction and why she's planning to appeal. Well, that ends this edition of NewsHour. I'm Regina Vaidyanathan. From myself and all of the team here in the newsroom in London, thanks to all of you for listening, wherever in the world you are.
3: 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On Point will begin in just a moment after headline news.
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4: President Trump has ordered the United States Postal Service to limit mail-in ballots.
5: The president has long said that mail voting is corrupt, and this is just one idea he has to try to take more federal control over who receives ballots. This would require states to give the U.S. Postal Service a list of eligible voters, deciding who on these lists get a ballot in the mail, and they have to do this in an error-free way.
4: Now, two federal judges have halted that order. We'll find out soon whether the Supreme Court will take up the case. But the thing is, Trump wants federal control over mail-in voting, even though postal ballots have historically been managed by individual states. I'm Meghna Chakrabarty. Today on Point, what's next in the president's war on mail-in voting, who's at risk of losing their ballot, and what you can do to ensure your mail-in vote gets counted. Stay with us.
6: Live from NPR News in Washington, I'm Korva Coleman. Stocks opened lower this morning as investors await a decision from the Federal Reserve tomorrow on interest rates. NPR's Scott Horsley reports the Dow Jones Industrial Average slipped about 340 points in early trading.
7: The Federal Reserve is widely expected to raise its benchmark interest rate by a quarter percentage point tomorrow. Fed Chairman Kevin Warr says after years of elevated inflation, he and his colleagues are determined to bring prices under control. The U.S. war with Iran has been pushing energy prices higher, and oil shipments from the Middle East now have another challenge as Iran-backed Houthi rebels have control of another key choke point on the Red Sea. The Houthis say Saudi Arabia launched airstrikes in the area on Monday. Retail gasoline prices in the U.S. rose to $4.32 a gallon overnight, while diesel prices pushed further into record territory, averaging $6.26 a gallon. Scott Horsley, NPR News, Washington.
6: Vermont Senator Bernie Sanders will be at a rally in Washington today with President Trump's former advisor, Stephen Bannon. They're demanding restraints on the rapid growth of artificial intelligence. This comes after similar calls from AI industry leaders who warn that humanity could be in peril. But President Trump has downplayed the risks of AI, saying the U.S. needs to keep its dominance over China. Trump will welcome Chinese President Xi to the White House this month. Senator Sanders says the two leaders should follow the path of a former U.S. and Russian leader.
8: The goal right now is Trump sits down with President Xi of China to see if they can do what Gorbachev and Reagan did in the 80s and negotiate some kind of treaty banning the growth of superintelligence.
6: He spoke to NPR's Morning Edition. Canadian Prime Minister Mark Carney is speaking to a special investment summit this morning in Toronto. He's called scores of business.

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3: Third country deportations often send people to places they've never been and with no way home. That practice is growing. From WAMU and NPR in Washington, this is 1A. Hi, I'm Jen White. The Trump administration has now struck deals with more than 30 countries to accept people who have migrated to the U.S., and they've paid some of those countries millions of dollars to do it. Not everyone is on board, including some of you.
4: To only temporarily house the migrant in a country where they have no hope or future is morally unsupportable, period.
3: Today, the expansion of the Trump administration's third country deportation campaign and the human and economic costs that come with it. That's coming up after this news.
5: Live from NPR News in Washington, I'm Korva Coleman. Saudi Arabia issued missile alert warnings for both southern and northern parts of its country today. This comes as Houthi rebels in neighboring Yemen say the Saudis have launched dozens of airstrikes against them. NPR's Aya Batrawi reports.
6: The Houthis took control of Yemeni coastal areas along a Red Sea shipping corridor and are now fighting Saudi-backed groups for control of Yemen's western governorate of Taiz. The Houthis have also fired at Saudi Arabia, which reports dozens of civilians wounded. The fighting is going both ways, with the Houthis saying Saudi Arabia launched more than 50 airstrikes on Monday in support of Yemeni government forces and allied tribes, and they say more airstrikes killed three people, two of them children, on Tuesday. The United Nations says tens of thousands of people have been displaced by the fighting in Yemen and that aid supplies are critically low. Aya Batrawi, NPR News, Dubai.
5: Rail traffic in the Netherlands has been disrupted today by what authorities describe as sabotage. As Terry Schultz reports, materials, including pipes, were found on the tracks in multiple locations.
7: The company managing Dutch Railways says it believes there's been a, quote, deliberate disruption of train traffic by human action, as it seeks to locate all the areas where material has been fastened to the tracks. In one location, ProRail says, a train hit the debris, but no one was injured, and the railway's detection system stopped other trains before impact. Local media images show police carrying pipes between 5 and 7 feet long away from train tracks. It's not known when rail traffic will be able to return to normal, as a police and intelligence service investigation is underway. Europe has been on high alert for sabotage attacks due to its support for Ukraine in its war against Russia. For NPR News, I'm Terry Schultz in Brussels.
5: The U.S. Supreme Court has rejected President Trump's push to restrict mail-in ballots before this year's midterm elections. NPR's Hansi Lo Wang says the decision blocks Trump's order to the Postal Service.
8: New mail-in ballot requirements that states would have had to follow in order to get their ballots delivered by USPS, but a federal judge in Boston found those requirements are likely illegal because USPS has no authority to impose them on states. And this new Supreme Court order rejects the Trump administration's request to pause the judge's ruling.
5: NPR's Hansi Lo Wang reporting. The U.S. Postal Service is among NPR's financial supporters. Meanwhile, President Trump is furious over the U.S. Supreme Court's ruling. In a lengthy online post this morning, Trump insulted most of the justices who ruled against the mail-in ballot plan, except for the two who dissented, Justices Clarence Thomas and Samuel Alito. The president also slammed earlier Supreme Court rulings.

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2: U.S. Treasury bonds are considered the foundation of the American economic system and of the global financial system. And that foundation is starting to look shaky. In the wake of a protracted war and sky-high government borrowing, the cost of U.S. debt continues to rise to levels not seen in decades. The bond market warning signs and what they mean for you. Next time on 1A.
0: 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Stay with us on 88.9 WEKU. 1A continues for another 20 minutes. Then we'll have headline news from NPR, as well as a check of the forecast for northern, central, and eastern Kentucky. This is WEKU, Lexington's choice for NPR.
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2: 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And a researcher who just quit one of the top AI labs says it's, quote, crunch time for humanity. So we want to know, do you think the danger from AI is being overstated or underestimated? 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Do you trust the companies building this technology to police themselves? Should the government step in? And if so, how? Leave us a message at 855-236-1A1A or find us on the 1A Vox Pop app, and we'll share what you know tomorrow. Now back to the expansion of President Trump's third country deportation campaign and the human and economic cost of it. We're here with Yael Shocker. She's the director of the Americas and Europe at Refugees International. She's also founder of the website tracker Third Country Deportation Watch. Also with us is Meredith Yoon. She's the litigation director at Asian Americans Advancing Justice Atlanta. And joining us now, Priscilla Alvarez. She's a correspondent covering immigration for CNN. Priscilla, welcome back.
4: Hi, thanks for having me.
2: So I want to talk a bit more about the countries where people are being sent. Mexico has received the largest number at about 20,000 people. Equatorial Guinea, which we've talked about, has accepted the largest number of people of any other African country so far. But some of these countries, as has been mentioned, have a record of human rights violations. Priscilla, what concerns are there about sending people to these countries, especially when they often don't know anyone there or have any connection to the place?
4: Well, I think you hit the nail on the head there, which is to say that there have been ongoing concerns about the conditions that people are returning to countries that they have no ties to, and in some cases do not even know about. There were interviews with some nationals from Latin America who were sent to countries in Africa that they hadn't heard of, like Liberia. Now, what's tricky here is that we don't have a good sense of how many people we're talking about here. The Migration Policy Institute estimated that between January and December of 2025, there were about 15,000 people that had been deported to third countries. And I think in this conversation, you have been discussing how shrouded in secrecy all of this is, and that can also happen with who is being sent where and what conditions they're facing when they go there. And are they released when they go to that country, or are they held briefly in detention when they go to that country? These are all questions that have arisen because all of this and this push is so new. And I just want to briefly mention and step back here. Deportations are hard. They have been hard to do for multiple administrations. What the administration, the Trump administration, is doing here is trying to work around that. There are countries who don't take back their citizens, or if they have criminal histories, won't take them back. And it has always been a challenge for ICE on what to do with them. And so these third countries are ways that the administration is trying to circumvent that. I will also note there's a population of people who have what we call withholding of removal, so they can't be deported to their home country for fear of persecution, death, or torture, and that has been a decision made by an immigration judge, but they can still be deportable. They can still be sent to another country. It is extremely rare in the past for the federal government to pursue that, but that is what this government is doing. And so as the administration is pushing its deportation agenda, it's also finding how difficult deportations are, and they're using these third country agreements to try to get people out of the country at great cost, which you covered with the senator, and at the same time trying to send a message, and this goes back to your question about conditions, to those here in the United States to leave on their own or face the potential of being sent to a far-flung country. And I will tell you, I have had conversations with people who have chosen to self-deport because of that fear that they could be sent somewhere that they have no ties to. That doesn't apply to everyone, but there have been conversations I've had with families where they have left on their own because of what they are seeing and for fear that suddenly they might find themselves in Africa or Asia.
5: We got this question from James, who says, what do these people do for money when they are deported to a place like Equatorial Guinea? Are they allowed to work, or are they held in prison and fed by their quote-unquote hosts? I mean, Meredith, what are the long-term prospects for people who are removed to these third countries?
6: It varies a bit by country, but overall, what we are seeing is that people are detained. They're detained indefinitely, and they are being refouled to the countries where they fled.
5: Refouled is a technical term. Just explain what that means.
6: Of course. Refouled means sending someone back to a country where they likely would face persecution or torture. And that is exactly what has happened to dozens of people who've been deported by the Trump administration to third countries. And the fact is that people who've been deported under these agreements have been tortured. Of about 60 who've been deported to Equatorial Guinea, about two dozen have been refouled. Almost all of those deported to Ghana and Sierra Leone, likely now in the hundreds, were also quickly refouled. Just last week on Friday, September 11th, as you heard Tutu Alicante describe at the beginning of the show, two individuals who were deported to Equatorial Guinea were kidnapped and tortured by Equatorial Guinean authorities. One of them is Ahmed Suleiman, 31 years old, whose parents brought him to the United States from Egypt when he was just a small child. The other is a man from Eritrea who came to the U.S. years ago as a child refugee and whose entire family lives in the United States. Now, this was in retaliation for speaking with reporters, and several witnesses describe the men being tied with ropes, having bags put over their heads, and being beaten in their heads, their backs, and ribs with police officers, elbows, knees, and guns. So this is just, and witnesses describe this as being the worst thing they have ever seen, and that it reminds them of images from the U.S. war in Iraq. So this is just an absolutely, you know, horrifying situation that continues to escalate. And you know, despite what the Trump administration says about its accountability or lack thereof in these incidents, they do have oversight powers. The U.S. Department does have oversight. The question is whether they are exercising that oversight as they should.
5: We got this email from Charles, who says, I was not going to write in today until your guest started with the name calling of the administration that people like myself voted for. I'm not sure which guest he's referring to, but regarding immigration and deportation, we have a right to protect our own cultural identity. I am sorry that people in other countries have it rough, but in the end, they are just not our responsibility. We have no duty whatsoever to take in millions of people from a pipeline that will never end. I apologize if my thoughts here come across as harsh, but I reflect millions of other Americans. Yael, I want to come to you on this, because what Charles is making an argument here that the United States has a right to protect a cultural identity, that the administration, that this is basically what Americans who voted for the Trump administration voted in support of. What's your response?
7: Well, I would say that the Trump administration here is doing what it promised to do, which is mass deportation. This is a deportation policy. And I think the thing that might be getting lost here is that many of the people who are being deported, as Meredith explained and as Priscilla mentioned, have already actually been granted protection. So it's not like we have, you know, millions of people are coming to the United States and we need to be closed because we don't have enough room for them, which is basically the argument that Stephen Miller has made about why the United States can't accept any more asylum seekers. First of all, we have a tradition of accepting asylum seekers, but we also, more importantly, have a prohibition. We have agreed to the Refugee Convention. We have acceded to that. We have on the U.S. books a prohibition against sending people back to persecution and torture. That is something that the United States has legally obliged itself to do, and that is what the Trump administration is violating. It is violating its obligation not to return people to places where they may suffer the kind of torture that Meredith described. So this policy is a deportation policy. It's not about letting people in. It's about kicking people out. And many of the people that we are kicking out are facing real harm.
5: Well, that takes us to this question from Janine, who says, isn't removing refugees and temporary protected status recipients to third countries human trafficking? What legal ramifications are applicable in these situations? What avenues do those who have been removed to third countries have to seek refugee status or some other immigration status in the third country or another country they may seek to immigrate to? These people seem to be in a very precarious gray area, and I worry for how vulnerable they are, especially in another country where they are not sovereign citizens and may not be able to obtain necessary documents to establish themselves in the third country. And Meredith, this is something we've touched on, but what would you say to Janine?
6: I agree with Janine's observation that this looks a lot like human trafficking, especially with the exchange of money for the purpose of sending vulnerable individuals who can't be sent back to their countries to these other countries instead, where they're being held against their will, where they're being subjected to torture, where they are being sent back to the countries they fled. This, you know, as the evidence continues to mount, as these third country deportations continue, we are really seeing the level of exploitation that those who are, you know, the victims of this policy are you know, being subjected to on a daily basis. So yes, as these deportations continue, it's hard to really not arrive at the conclusion that there is that trafficking is happening here and that the United States has an enormous role in it.
5: We're speaking to immigration advocates Meredith Yoon and Yael Shocker. Also with us, CNN's immigration correspondent Priscilla Alvarez. I'm Jen White. You're listening to 1A. Let's go back to our inbox.
8: My thoughts on third world immigrant deportation are the expenditure of millions and millions of dollars in bribe money to only temporarily house these migrants and leave them in a country where they have no hope or future is fiscally incorrect for American taxpayers and morally unsupportable, period.
5: Priscilla, Guyana is the latest country to strike a deal with the U.S. to accept deportees. What more do we know at this point about how the Trump administration is planning to expand on these deportations in the future? How many countries are we ultimately talking about that could become a part of this expansion?
4: Well, in my reporting and in talking to sources, what I hear often is that the White House, and in particular Stephen Miller, who is the architect of President Trump's immigration policies has often pressed officials across government, that includes the Department of Homeland Security and the State Department, on their multi-agency calls on why countries aren't accepting more deportees as they also continue to strike more agreements. Now, the challenge has been over the course of the last year and change that sometimes they'll sign an agreement, but that country has not yet accepted deportees from the U.S., and there come the pressure points of trying to make that happen that falls on the agencies that are involved. There is no doubt here that this is a critical part of the Trump administration's agenda, not only in seeing it through and sending more people to far-flung countries, as well as signing more agreements with far-flung countries, but also to try to instill fear in the undocumented community in the United States and have them leave on their own. So there is no indication that this is ending anytime soon. They are continuing to maintain pressure on the countries that have already signed with the U.S. to accept deportees, but also are continually seeking out other countries who may jump on board. And, you know, in exchange, they may see benefits from the U.S. That is the sort of diplomatic talks that are really hard to break into to understand why countries are deciding to accept people from the United States. But I think the bottom line here is that it is such a key part of the mass deportation agenda, and the White House has continued to press agency officials to see it through.
5: Well, Yael, this is important to note that this isn't just a domestic story on U.S. immigration. This is an international story as well. How is the Trump administration's third country deportation campaign reshaping foreign policy more broadly?
7: Yes, it's really part of this sort of transactional foreign policy that the Trump administration is engaging with, where it is actually looking to countries, irrespective of human rights records, to sort of make these deals and using all the diplomatic tools in its toolkit to get these things done. And what that means is that these deals are such a priority for the Trump administration that it will say, well, you know, if you make this deal with me, autocratic, corrupt government, we will give you direct payment, as Senator Shaheen was mentioned. We'll also, given that the Trump administration has rolled back much of its foreign aid, it is now making aid part of that transactional diplomacy. You don't have any U.S. aid money coming your way? Well, if you make this deal, you'll get some. You don't want a higher tariff? You make this deal, you'll get some. You don't want a visa ban on your own nationals? Make this deal, we'll let your nationals come and do business in the United States. You want security assistance from us for your military? Do a deal with us. You want foreign U.S. investment in your economies? Do a deal with us. So it's making... It's sort of tying these deals into that kind of transactional foreign policy, which really undermines sort of pro-democracy foreign policy, pro-human rights foreign policy. It's sort of sidelining those in favor of this kind of foreign policy.
5: Priscilla, I, before we wrap up here, I want to hear where your reporting is headed. We heard from Senator Shaheen earlier how difficult it is for her as a senator to get information about this third country deportation campaign.
4: Candidly, it is also hard for reporters to understand what are the details of each of these agreements as they are made. We continue to ask sources about that and try to peel back the curtain here, but the administration and all my sources have made clear they are not going to stop this effort, and if anything, they will try to pick it up.
5: Well, we'll continue to follow this story. That's Priscilla Alvarez. She's a correspondent covering immigration for CNN. Also with us, Yael Shocker, the director for the Americas and Europe at the nonprofit Refugees International. She's also founder of the website tracker Third Country Deportation Watch. And Meredith Yoon. She's the litigation director at Asian Americans Advancing Justice Atlanta. That's a nonprofit legal advocacy group for Asian Americans in Georgia and the Southeast. Thanks to you all. Today's producer was Haley Blassingame. This program comes to you from WAMU, part of American University in Washington, distributed by NPR. I'm Jen White. Thanks for listening. We'll talk again tomorrow. This is 1A.

0: 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The founder of The Bulwark lays out her playbook for defeating authoritarian populism. 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
2: 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What happens when that cheap debt disappears? From WAMU and NPR in Washington, this is 1A. Hi, I'm Jen White. Today on 1A, the bond market. It's not typically a very exciting place, and that's by design. But it's changing as the U.S. government's borrowing costs have risen and continue to climb. Today on 1A, what happens if the cost of U.S. bonds and our debt balance keeps going up? What does that mean for you? 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But first, the Supreme Court shuts down President Trump's plan to curb mail-in voting. What you need to know after this news.
3: Live from NPR News, I'm Lakshmi Singh. President Trump is fuming over the Supreme Court's decision to reject his order to stop mail-in ballots for the midterm elections. As NPR's Franco Ordonez reports, Trump says the ruling's a big loss for Republicans.
4: President Trump accused the Supreme Court of being, quote, bullied and cajoled by the radical left into making decisions that have set America back. The court wrote that the administration was unlikely to succeed on the merits of its challenge. Trump has long claimed, without evidence, that fraud is rampant in mail voting. In a social media post, Trump took particular aim against justices who he appointed, writing, "These are not the people I interview to serve on the United States Supreme Court. They are merely a shell of their original selves." Two of the court's conservative justices, Samuel Alito and Clarence Thomas, they dissented from the court's ruling. Trump called them legends. Franco Ordonez, NPR News, the White House.
3: Left-wing socialist Bernie Sanders and right-wing strategist Steve Bannon have formed an unusual alliance to campaign for ensured human dominance over artificial intelligence. Sanders, the independent senator from Vermont, and Bannon, President Trump's former advisor, are both set to appear at the Pro-Human Assembly in Washington, D.C. today. Sanders tells NPR's Morning Edition he thinks Congress has gotten a wake-up call in the last few weeks.
5: I think it was a poll came out a couple of weeks ago. 80% of the American people said Congress has got to do more to regulate AI. So there'll be a lot of debate about where we go.
3: The rally is drawing a broad spectrum of activists who reflect AI's influence on people from all walks of life. They include parents of children who died by suicide after interacting with AI chatbots. Tech executives have collectively called for a slowdown in AI development. President Trump says the U.S. needs to forge ahead with AI and data centers. The Pentagon's inspector general says that the U.S. spent at least $33 billion on the war with Iran through the month of June. But NPR's Zeya Batraoui tells us the report does not include all U.S. damage costs.
6: The report to Congress by the Pentagon's watchdog does not include estimated costs of damage to bases across the Gulf where U.S. troops have been attacked by Iran. But the Inspector General's report says U.S. Central Command has reported Iranian strikes damaging and destroying hundreds of buildings and structures at U.S. bases across eight countries, and that dozens of U.S. aircraft were destroyed or damaged during the war. Iran's Revolutionary Guard says it attacked bases that U.S. forces were using during the past 7 months of conflict. The report also assessed $184 million in damages from Iran's attacks on U.S. embassies and consulates in Iraq, Kuwait, and Saudi Arabia. Aya Batraoui, NPR News, Dubai.
3: From Washington, this is NPR News.
7: For Kentucky Public Radio, I'm Michael Collins. The Trump administration threw another lifeline to coal generation. As Curtis Tate reports from member station WEKU, the federal government will drop limits on carbon dioxide emissions from power plants.
8: The U.S. Environmental Protection Agency will abandon Biden-era rules that force coal-burning power plants to capture most of their CO2 emissions or shut down. The EPA is also expected to argue it lacks the legal authority to regulate carbon dioxide. Elisa Owen, senior energy organizer for the Sierra Club in Kentucky,

0: says the move rewards more expensive forms of electricity.
1: The current administration has made clear that it prefers burning fossil fuels. It's not good for anyone except the fossil fuel industry.
0: According to the Sierra Club, three of the power plants that emit the most carbon dioxide in the country are in the region. CO2 is a greenhouse gas that's making the planet hotter. I'm Curtis Tate in Richmond.
2: The presence of alpha-gal syndrome, a condition stemming from tick bites that causes allergic reactions to red meats like beef and pork, is growing in Kentucky and surrounding states. In response, some are turning to an exotic but alpha-gal-friendly meat, ostrich. Kenneth Todd owns Papa's Pool Mill Restaurant in western Kentucky in Webster County. Todd, who has alpha gal, started serving ostrich burgers to help people like himself get their first taste of red meat in years.
3: I've had people come in from 3-4 hours away just to get an alpha gal burger, just to get an ostrich burger. And it's worked out good, and it feels good to help somebody that's in the same position I'm in.
2: The ostrich is sourced from Alpha Roost Farms in Danville, which was founded in part to offer a red meat option for people with alpha-gal syndrome. That's the statewide news at this hour. I'm Michael Collins in Bowling Green. 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
5: This is 1A. I'm Jen White. The Supreme Court has rejected President Trump's plan to limit mail-in voting in the midterms. On Monday night, the court upheld a ruling blocking the administration's attempts to have the U.S. Postal Service screen mail-in ballots, a plan that would have overhauled mail-in voting less than 2 months before Election Day. Here to help us understand this latest ruling and the state of voting ahead of November is Carrie Levine, editor-in-chief of Vote Beat, and she joins us from Washington, D.C. Carrie, welcome back to the program.
6: Hi, thanks so much for having me.
5: Okay, so it's been a sort of fast-moving legal back and forth over this plan from the Trump administration. Just first remind us exactly what the president tried to change about mail-in voting.
6: Right. So the president had issued two executive orders about elections. This was in the second one. And the piece of it that the Supreme Court was dealing with last night had to do with a requirement for the U.S. Postal Service to essentially place new restrictions on mail ballots. And so it created a role for the Postal Service that would have been new, where they required local election officials to meet certain design requirements for the envelopes that they use for mail ballots, and also to upload a list to a portal of the voters who would be receiving them and create a way essentially for the Postal Service to check the recipients that the ballots were addressed to against that list. So voters had to be on the list for the Postal Service to accept the mail ballots. And so the Postal Service took that executive order, created proposed rules, and the question the Supreme Court was asked to decide was whether those could be permitted to go into effect for this election, essentially for November.
5: Now, the Supreme Court's ruling kept in place a lower court's decision to block the new mail-in voting restrictions. What was the judge's reasoning in that decision?
6: Now, it's interesting that this was a decision out of federal district court in Massachusetts, and the judge had repeatedly found these rules, these restrictions, to be unconstitutional, to be something that the administration could not do. And interestingly enough, overnight Sunday, there was a ruling in a parallel set of cases in federal court in the District of Columbia here, where another judge also found that those rules were not permissible because he said Congress had not, you know, through statute, authorized the Postal Service to do this. And so the order before the Supreme Court was the first one that came out of Massachusetts, where the judge had repeatedly found this to be unconstitutional, but the government would have also had to contend with this other order.
5: When this issue first came before the Supreme Court, it said the U.S. Postal Service could move ahead with planning the new system as directed by the Trump administration. But the judges did not rule on the legality of the plan itself. This time around, why did the justices put a stop to this effort?
6: Now, that's a really great distinction, and I think it's why this has been so confusing for people, right? There's been a lot of legal back and forth over these proposed rules across multiple federal courts, up and down, through appeals, and things keep changing, and it's just been extraordinarily confusing to watch. And so what happened is the same judge in Massachusetts, Judge Talwani, had issued a previous order blocking the U.S. Postal Service from moving ahead with finalizing its proposed rules. And the government had appealed that order, saying that it was premature. The Postal Service hadn't created its final rules yet, and so the court was essentially jumping in too soon. It was what the courts call an issue of ripeness. They said this issue was not yet ripe for the court action. And a majority of Supreme Court justices agreed with that, said that the Postal Service could go ahead and finalize its rule. And then as soon as the Postal Service did that, Judge Talwani then blocked the rules as relevant to this November's election, saying, look, you know, this is going to cause harm. We can't put this in place for this election. And I believe it's unconstitutional. And so then that is the order that went back to the Supreme Court last night and that they ruled on last night.
5: Now, the unsigned opinion from the Supreme Court said the case is, quote, unlikely to succeed on the merits. Justice Kavanaugh, in his concurrence, pointed to the lack of time before the midterms to make these changes, as you just pointed out. But is it likely the Supreme Court could take up this case after the midterms and consider it on the merits?
6: I certainly think that that's a strong possibility. And in the end, it may be up to the government, to the Trump administration, if they want to bring this back to the court at that point. The orders in place really only have to do with this November's election. And so there is the remaining legal question of, you know, whether or not the Postal Service could do this for future federal elections. Now, as I said, Judge Talwani has ruled that this was unconstitutional. And I think it's also worth pointing out that Judge Nichols in D.C., who is a Trump appointee, actually, Judge Talwani, I believe, is an Obama appointee, you know, also found this to be an illegal effort. So I thought it was striking last night that the justice's ruling said the government was unlikely to succeed on the merits of its challenge here. Now, obviously, if the court were to take the case, have it fully briefed, have oral arguments on it, make a decision with kind of a fuller round of procedural hearing here, I don't know what decision the justices will come to. As you know, Justice Kavanaugh said he believes there is, quote, a fair prospect that the final rules fall within the Postal Service's authority. And Justices Alito and Thomas seem certainly, you know, they dissented from this decision last night, inclined to think that. Whether or not any other justices also decide that, in fact, the Postal Service can do this is the question.
5: We're talking to Carrie Levine of Vote Beat about the Supreme Court's decision to block the Trump administration's efforts to change mail-in voting ahead of the midterms. Now, Carrie, states run their elections. That's something President Trump has said he wants to change. But what are we hearing from both Democratic and Republican-led states about this decision?
6: A lot of relief, I have to say, because obviously we are, you know, roughly 50 days out from the midterm elections. One of the things I want to stress here is that, you know, there was a lot of bipartisan concern from election officials about trying to do this for this election and the possible effect of trying to do this for this election. These mail ballots have been designed, they have been ordered, the envelopes have been ordered, the money has been spent to do that. It wasn't clear that even if jurisdictions had the resources, they could meet the new design requirements. The portal that they would have to use to provide these lists to the Postal Service was not, as far as I know, you know, online and ready to use, much less had anyone been trained in using it. And I think one of the briefs that was filed with the Supreme Court in this case that was really noteworthy was from a group of former, current and former election officials, including multiple Republican secretaries of state from states like, you know, Kentucky, from Georgia, the lieutenant governor of Utah, New Hampshire, saying, hey, look, we're not taking a position on the policy or the legality of this right now, but it would not be responsible to do this for election, for the November election. We can't do that. There's going to be problems. There's going to be technical problems. There's going to be compliance problems. It could create delays and confusion for voters and election officials and mistakes. It's not responsible to try and do this now for November.
7: Well, just a couple of weeks ago, a whistleblower raised alarm about this plan the president had for USPS. What was their concern, and what impact, if any, did it have on this conversation?
6: I think that that's a really great question. It's hard for me to know what impact it had on the justices, but a whistleblower from USPS did come forward and said that the effort to put these new requirements in place was, quote, secretive, rushed, chaotic, and fundamentally flawed. The whistleblower said that the Postal Service had not done proper testing on this new system, and it could disenfranchise millions of voters, could create a situation where ballots just don't reach voters when they're expecting them. And so the whistleblower was using terms like catastrophic failure. Mm. And so that is really a question. There's a reason why election officials want to avoid making big changes in the same year as a federal general election. They prefer to roll out new systems, new changes in smaller elections with lower turnout when they have more opportunities to course correct. Doing it in a situation like this, in a high interest midterm election that is weeks away, is a very difficult thing to do.
7: Well, and we should note that mail-in voting has already begun in a handful of states, but this attempt to overhaul mail-in voting isn't the only approach the administration is taking to try to change voting ahead of the midterms. What else is still in play?
6: So the administration has taken a series of measures. For one, they have repeatedly threatened election officials with prosecution if they don't comply with federal law or the administration's interpretation of federal law, which is something election officials say they're doing, right? Mm-hmm. That they are complying with all the relevant federal and state laws. But the Justice Department has sent letters warning them that they'll be prosecuted if they don't, especially when it comes to knowingly allowing non-citizens to be on the voter rolls or to vote, which again is something election officials say they are not doing. So that's going on. The Justice Department is also suing, I believe it's up to 30 states, so a majority of states, seeking unredacted versions of their voter rolls and data about individual voters, including identifying numbers like social security numbers or driver's license numbers that states don't normally provide. And so those lawsuits are still ongoing, though so far no federal court has ruled in favor of the Justice Department. And they have lost more than 20 of these cases in federal court. That's still under appeal. That could change, but those efforts are ongoing as the federal government continues to search for voter data they say they need to ensure that states and local election officials are complying with federal law. Well, so those efforts are ongoing.
7: Well, plenty to watch heading into the midterms. That's Carrie Levine. She's editor-in-chief of VoteBeat. Carrie, thanks so much for helping us untangle all of this.
6: Thanks for having me.
7: Coming up, the market where the U.S. government borrows money is worth trillions of dollars. In a world of increasing debt and political and economic uncertainty, that borrowing now costs more. What does that mean for all of us? That's coming up next. 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
8: This is 1A. I'm Jen White. The U.S. government relies on debt to make its budgetary math work. For much of this century, that math was relatively easy. The government's cost to borrow money was low, and the U.S. debt was rising, but manageable. Until August, when those borrowing costs spiked. Treasury Secretary Scott Bessent responded to the market jitters, saying bond costs needed to come down.
9: We have a big toolkit, so we'll see. And part of it is signaling here and to show that we believe that the yields don't reflect the underlying fundamentals.
8: That was Secretary Bessent speaking to CNBC in late August after he announced the Treasury Department would buy back billions more Treasury bonds to help lower borrowing costs. Even since that announcement, those borrowing costs are still at or near the highest levels seen in 20 years. On Monday, one of the most important benchmarks showed the going interest rate for U.S. debt had hit 5%. What does this bond headache mean for the future of the U.S. government's debt, which is also our debt? What does it mean for your personal finances over the next few years? Joining now to explain is Archie Hall. He's the U.S. economics editor and the acting economics editor at The Economist newspaper, and he joins us from London. Archie, welcome back. And with us from Ann Arbor is Justin Wolfers. He's the founder of Platypus Economics, an online platform that teaches economics. He's also a professor of public policy and economics at the University of Michigan. Justin, welcome back to you.
10: Great pleasure to be here.
8: What do you want to know about the connection between the bond market and your personal financial situation? Maybe you have questions about how bonds affect the government's finances and the consumer economy. Email them to 1A@WAMU.org. I mean, Justin, first, let's just try to get our bearings a bit. What is the importance of bonds to how the U.S. federal government functions?
10: Yeah, so just think of the bond market as being like a bank, but like the world's biggest bank. So when you want to borrow money, you walk into a bank and you say, I want to buy this house. Could I have $400,000 as a loan? When the federal government wants to borrow money, it needs to borrow trillions of dollars, and Wells Fargo would freak out. So the bond market is basically basically what the government could do instead is it could go door to door to a whole bunch of different banks up and down Wall Street, visit Wells Fargo and then visit USAA and then continue like that. Or they effectively just stand on a street corner and they say, I want to borrow heaps of money. And then everyone gets to put up their hand and say, I'm willing to lend you this much at whatever interest rate they're willing to lend it at. And that's how the federal government borrows money. And then what's going on right now is, well, you know what it's like if you take out your mortgage and the interest rate's high, it means you've got less money left to buy the other stuff you want to spend your income on. Well, right now the government's discovering that when it wants to borrow money, the interest rate is higher, which means it has less money to spend on other stuff after it's paid its interest payments.
8: And what makes that interest rate higher?
10: It's all about, okay, so let's go back to your mortgage. If there's a lot of people trying to, well, actually, let's go to a different market. Mm-hmm. Let's go to the market for apples. If lots of people want to buy apples, and there's only so many apples, then the price of apples will go up. In the market for loans, if lots of people want loans, and there's only so many loans to go around, then the price of a loan will go up. And we call the price of a loan the interest rate that you have to pay. And so what's going on right now is the government is out there saying, I want to borrow heaps of money. And AI companies are trying to borrow heaps of money. And so the price of loans, the interest rate has risen as a result.
8: Archie, I want to bring you in here. When we talk about that interest rate, how much of that is also driven by lenders' belief that the United States can actually pay back that debt?
11: That's the worry. So traditionally, not very much of it at all. Traditionally, just as Justin was saying, the drivers were your sort of boring short term, how much growth is there in the economy? Do we have some inflation? That kind of thing. And the notion that the US government might not be able to pay back its debt, or at least not be able to without debasing the currency, generating inflation, or the sorts of nasty things that savers really don't want to happen, was in the rearview window. And mostly we're still there. It would be a big exaggeration to say there's now a lot of that, what people would call fiscal risk, priced into the bond market. But the very fact that people are talking about it is already a concern.
8: So there's government debt, and then there's the deficit, Justin. What's the difference?
10: Right. So the deficit is basically how much money the government spends more than it takes in a year. And if you spend more than you take in, the government's just like you and me, you've got to borrow. So the amount, the deficit each year is how much more we have to borrow. So it's how much extra we're putting on our credit card. So right now we owe a lot of money, around about $32 trillion. And we're adding roughly another couple of trillion every year.
8: Archie, what's happening in the bond market that's sort of raising a red flag for people who watch that market?
11: Yeah, so bond yields are going up, which effectively means the amount of money the government has to pay to borrow money is going up. And so that's causing concern for two reasons. It's causing concern, first of all, because for the reason we are saying, there's worry that some of that might be a signal that the bond market is getting a little bit worried, that the lenders to America's government are beginning to slightly think, gosh, I should be pricing in a little bit of risk that something really, really wrong happens with the U.S. government borrowing money. But also, secondly, that even if that's not the case, even if the bond market's just moving for the same reasons it's always moved, we're now in a world where, because there's this huge pile of debt that the American government has accumulated, and because, exactly to the point about the deficit, we're adding to that pile every year and projected to for the indefinite future, that as bond yields move, the U.S. government has to fork over more and more money in order to sustain its debt, and that makes its position even more precarious, and that risks a fairly nasty cycle.
8: Okay, now, Justin, if people's eyes are sort of crossing at this point, and they're saying, okay, listen, I get it, I'm a taxpayer. Ultimately, taxpayers are on the hook for this debt, but what does it mean for my budget, for what I'm paying for, say, for a house or a car or even my groceries? Why does this matter to me in day-to-day life?
10: Oh, come on. No one's eyes are glazing over. They're all so excited. They're leaning forward. They're saying the bond market. That's exciting. I can't wait for the next dinner party where that's all we talk about. In my household, that's what we do for date night. I just had a date where all we did was talk about the bond market. It was terrific.
8: I can't tell if you're kidding or not, but carry on.
10: Well, what if I told you my partner was an economist?
8: Well, then that would make perfect sense.
10: Absolutely. And she said it was one of the best dates of her life, by the way. That's her, not me. Okay. The bond market matters for folks listening at home roughly for three reasons. The simplest one is if the government owes a lot of money and it's got higher interest that it has to pay, it's got less money left over to buy other stuff we like. Roads, healthcare, tax cuts, a military and so on. So either the government will end up having to raise taxes or provide us with less of the stuff that we want it to provide us with. Second, the most direct, is remember that I sort of said, let's imagine the bond market's like the market for apples. Well, so we were talking about it as being green apples, as being loans to the government. It turns out loans to you and I are also traded in the bond market. So when I go to my bank and get a mortgage, they often don't hold the mortgage. What they do is they sell it to someone else, and that's part of this whole financial plumbing on Wall Street. You can think of that as like a red apple. Mm. Now, we know that when the price of green apples, that's the government bonds, when their interest rate rises, when the price of green apples goes up, red apples tend to get more expensive because more people start to buy red apples because they're a good deal, and that pushes their price up. Same deal here, which is you, when you're borrowing money for your mortgage, for a business, for a car loan, you're competing with the government in the market for loans. And so the government's now paying a higher interest rate. That means you're going to have to pay a higher interest rate. So for those of the listeners who are in debt, folks who have a mortgage, who have student loans, who have a car loan, who have a business loan, they're facing higher interest rates. That's bad news for them. For folks who are actually, who have positive wealth, then their savings are likely to get a higher interest rate. That's good news for them. And then the third reason to care is sometimes it's not about what the bond market's doing. The interest rate is moving. That's what we just talked about. But also what it's signaling. Sometimes it's an early warning scheme and system. And you should listen to it, not just because of its impact on your back pocket today, but what it's telling you about what conditions might be like a year or two from now, or even a generation from now.
8: We got this from Sarah, who says, I've always wondered this. Who exactly do we owe with these bonds? Archie, who are the buyers?
11: We are all the bond market. Anyone who has a pension or a 401k, for instance, has a pretty good chance a chunk of that is in bonds. And some small slice of that is the kind of shadowy hand of global finance and hedge funds and all of that. But mostly it's pretty boring institutions. It's pension funds, it's other foreign governments, it's whatever else. And so in some sense, we all owe each other. But the crucial question is the US government is taking out this debt and how the US government pays it back and whether it's able to do so in the way it mostly has in the past few decades, which is just by paying it back in the way you expect, or whether it does so in a way that's more troubling by having high inflation, having that eat away at the value of the debt, by kind of stuffing those savings into banks and so on. And that's what the US government did to a degree after the Second World War. So it's not totally outside of historical experience. And in that case, the victims could be the same people who hold the bonds, which is everyone in America and savers elsewhere.
8: We're talking to Archie Hall, U.S. economics editor at The Economist, and Professor Justin Wolfers, founder of Platypus Economics. I'm Jen White. You're listening to 1A. Now, Secretary Bessent has tried to bring down the government's borrowing costs for certain bonds, otherwise known as the bond yield, and he turned to this existing department program of buybacks to do it. Archie, first, why does he want to bring the yields down?
11: For all the reasons that we're talking about, if you're in charge of the government's finances and the yields go up, everything gets harder. All the borrowing you're doing is more expensive, and that then pushes money into paying back your debt and away from doing everything else nice the government wants to do. It also matters specifically for Secretary Bessent because he quite loudly, quite early in his tenure, said that long-term bond yields, exactly those measures he's been trying to push down, should be treated as a bit of a yardstick for whether he was doing a good job as a Treasury Secretary. And since then, they've been creeping up.
8: Well, I know that we reached out to the Treasury Department for a statement about Secretary Bessent's plan to bring down borrowing costs, but we didn't hear back in time for this program. As we mentioned, the rates are still high and regularly hitting new record highs. On Monday, most types of short and long-term Treasury debt were traded above or at 5%, meaning that the U.S. government would pay 5% interest to buyers of its debt. And at the start of this year, those same rates were closer to 4.1%. So, you know, Justin, Secretary Bessent made this announcement about buying back the debt, but it didn't work. Why didn't it work?
10: It didn't work because he brought a water pistol to a gunfight. So basically, he used a government program that's not really meant to be used this way. And initially, he said the buyback program would move from $2 billion to $4 billion and then $6 billion, which, by jingo, that sounds like a lot, doesn't it? But it turns out the bond market is where all the world's savings goes to meet all the world's investors. And that's a world where it takes hundreds of billions or possibly even trillions of dollars to capture anyone's attention. So he thought just by walking in and sounding tough and like, I'm the Treasury Secretary, and we all know that the Treasury has trillions of dollars, that that would be enough. But in reality, he only brought loose change, spare change with him. And the markets looked at that and they said, well, we're not very impressed by that. You must not really mean what you say. They called his bluff, and it turns out all he was willing to do was throw spare change at the problem, and spare change doesn't work.
8: I mean, it's sort of startling to hear you describe billions of dollars as spare change. But Archie, what does that say to you about the amount of debt the U.S. is carrying right now?
11: Yeah, it's an awful lot. And to be fair, I mean, bond markets have always been big, and billions of dollars in the scheme of the bond market's been spare change for a very long time. It's worth noting the irony that Secretary Bessent, of all people, who I'm calling in from London, he was involved with George Soros in the so-called breaking of the Bank of England in the early 90s, when, as a hedge fund, they effectively dared the Bank of England, the British government, to then hold to a particular peg they were trying to keep in the market, and were able to steamroll them and break them. Because actually, even if you show up to a gunfight with a very, very large water pistol, it is very difficult for governments, and this has been true across the world, to hold their own against the kind of fundamental forces the markets are pushing something like a bond yield in one way or another. And so we're seeing exactly that. Secretary Bessent has tried, and those same forces he was on the right side of back in the 90s, he's now doing exactly what the Bank of England failed to do against him and George Soros back then.
8: I mean, beyond the technicalities, though, this is a market where people are the ones trading debt. So, yes, huge sums of money every day. You know, banks, pension funds, investment firms, other governments, they're all buying up this debt. But ultimately, it's people making decisions in response to what Secretary Bessent does. So Archie, what do bond traders want that could lead to the U.S.'s borrowing costs going down instead of up?
11: Gosh, yeah, I mean, there's the famous quote about, I think it was James Carville, Bill Clinton's political strategist, saying he wanted to be reincarnated as the bond market, the sort of most powerful force, certainly, if not in the world, then certainly in U.S. politics when it's really activated. The thing that would make a difference, I mean, if you look at the chart this year, the thing that has really made a difference is the start of the Iran war. You have a sort of year of, if not two halves, then two sections, where bond yields were pretty quiescent and they were higher than they'd been before, but seemed to be slowly trending down. And then at the end of February, you have a real trend break, and those yields start going quite high quite quickly. And so there's an awful lot that ought to be done long run, all the things we are talking about, getting debt under control. That ultimately means either raising taxes or tackling some of the big problems in the U.S. budget around the spiraling cost of various bits of social spending and retirement spending, health spending. But in the short term, the thing that's really activated this rise in yields has been that war in Iran, has been the risk, and particularly the rise in oil price associated with that. So if there was one thing the government could do to, at least for now, bring yields down, it would be try to get some sort of resolution to that conflict.
8: We're discussing the state of the U.S. bond market and its current volatility with Archie Hall. He's the U.S. economics editor and the acting economics editor at The Economist. And Justin Wolfers, founder of the platform Platypus Economics and a professor of public policy and economics at the University of Michigan. Still to come, what the future of the government's finances could look like and what it means for your wallet. That's just ahead. This is 1A.

0: I'm Dr. Anthony Lizowitz, and this is Climate Connections. Disasters like fires, floods, and hurricanes can cause billions of dollars of damage and destroy people's lives. And as the climate warms, these disasters will get more extreme. But the federal government's BRIC program can help communities limit this damage before a disaster hits. BRIC stands for Building Resilient Infrastructure and Communities. It funds disaster resiliency projects like retrofitting homes with wildfire-resistant materials or restoring wetlands that help capture floodwater during storms.
1: It's pre-planning, preparing for what we know may happen in the future.
0: Joel Scatta of the nonprofit Natural Resources Defense Council says these projects are cost-effective. A 2019 analysis of resiliency grants from three federal agencies showed that every dollar spent saved six. BRIC was signed into law during President Trump's first term with bipartisan support. But last year, the Trump administration tried to cancel it. In response, states sued, and in March, a judge ruled that BRIC must be reinstated.
1: Free hazard mitigation programs like BRIC, they save lives and they save dollars. And they're one of the best ways that we can make sure that the United States is prepared for the impacts of climate change.
0: Climate Connections is produced by the Yale Center for Environmental Communication. To learn more about climate change, visit climateconnections.org.
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3: 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Or send us an audio file with our app 1A Vox Pop, and we'll have some fun with your stories on Thursday. Now back to our discussion about the bond market and what's happening with the U.S. government's ability to borrow money. We're here with Justin Wolfers. He's the founder of Platypus Economics and a professor of public policy and economics at the University of Michigan. Also with us, Archie Hall, U.S. economics editor and acting economics editor at the Economist newspaper. And we want to hear from you. If you're holding any kind of debt right now and the interest on it got more expensive, what would that mean for your financial health? Email us at 1a@wamu.org. We got this from Ellen, who asks, is there a monthly payment that the government has to pay with these? If so, what is it, and where is that money coming from? Justin?
4: It's probably more than monthly. It's probably daily. The annual interest cost on the U.S. debt now, if I recall correctly, might now be larger than our defense spending. I might have to ask Archie to double-check me on that one. And it's the same as anything, which is they have to pay interest on their debt. And then after they've paid their interest, then you get to pay for the other expenses you've got in your life.
3: Hey, Archie, double check that number for us.
5: No, that is indeed right. And precisely as Justin says, we're all paying for it. It comes ultimately out of tax money or more borrowing, which is hopefully financed by future tax money. And so it's a cost we all have to bear.
3: And if that is how much you're paying right now in just the interest, Archie, what does that mean for the principal on that debt?
5: Yes, so the last time the U.S. government was running a surplus, and so paying that back was about just over 20 years ago at this point. And in principle, you don't really have to just run a surplus. You can also grow your economy and so grow your way out of the debt. And that's some of the hope that we've been hearing from Secretary Bessent and the president and others. But again, that only works if the debt is not ballooning at quite the level it is. And America would have to have truly spectacular growth, which it at least doesn't have right now, to get out of the deficits that we have.
3: And so, Justin, that payment that the government is putting towards this debt, where is the money coming from? And I think the answer is us.
4: Consolidated revenue. There's lots of ways in which it can be misleading to think about the government as like a household, but in this one, it's not at all. You really can think about this as the credit card payment, and we have no choice but to make the monthly payment. And sometimes what people do when they can't make their monthly payment is they take out yet another credit card, and that's effectively what we're doing.
3: Archie, you follow the Federal Reserve, and it's involved in the bond market. What does a volatile bond market mean for the Fed and its job in maintaining the strength of the U.S. economy?
5: Oh, it certainly doesn't help. I mean, the Fed in principle, and this is something that the new Fed chair, Kevin Warsh, has said he's particularly focused on, but traditionally really focuses on targeting what's called the short end of U.S. borrowing. So the borrowing costs overnight or over 3 months, over fairly short periods, and that's the interest rate the Fed literally controls. And so right now, the Fed's view, it seems, is mostly moving in the hands-off direction on the so-called long end. That's the 10-year, 30-year borrowing, some of those rates that are really going up that the Treasury under Secretary Bessent is trying to intervene in, and focusing its job on moving the short-term interest rates around, controlling inflation, and so on there. But insofar as the Fed also has to worry about financial stability, having possibly the most important price in the world, that's the price for American government debt, shooting around all the time is certainly a bit of an extra headache.
3: I want to rewind the clock to April 2025. President Trump launched a trade war against much of the world using high tariff rates. His administration called it Liberation Day. The Supreme Court later said he illegally implemented many of those tariffs and needed to issue refunds to companies. And the bond market reacted to Liberation Day with a volatile sell-off. Archie, what are the lessons from that experience?
5: Gosh, well, the idea that when things get scary, bond yields go up and the bond market sort of panics is really not a reassuring one. Traditionally, the pattern is that when a shock hits the economy, you don't really want to be holding stocks. They're going to fall. But actually, you do want to be holding bonds. Bonds are the kind of thing that people rush to when everything else looks dangerous as a source of safety. And so the very fact that actually we had a shock happen and people said, no, I just suddenly don't want to be holding stocks, but I don't even want to be holding bonds. Those also look dangerous. Actually, gosh, I'd rather get into cash or gold or Bitcoin. That dynamic is something that should be really, really worrying to you if you're the US government, sort of thing that really didn't used to happen. And if you think ahead, means that anytime there is a big shock, I mean, let's look forward maybe to the next recession. If you can't rely on bond yields falling, so bonds being somewhere people want to rush to as much, that means all of those shocks then add to your debt load even more and make these problems even more acute. So that's sort of exactly not the reaction that you'd be hoping for if you were the government and that was the shock facing you.
3: Justin, what did you take away from that sell-off?
4: Yeah, so what people were calling it at the time was the sell America trade. And Archie's right to say it was extremely unusual to see both bonds and stocks falling, which meant people didn't want anything to do with anything that was related to the American economy. So that's it's worth just thinking about this. So if I sell a 10-year bond or a 30-year bond, that's basically making a loan to the US government for, say, 10 or 30 years. What I'm worried about is, actually, most of the time, I think, you know, the US is a pretty serious economy. They always repay their debts. That should feel really safe. What would cause me to worry? Well, if I was worried that there was a possibility of a large-scale inflation, I would get paid back in dollars that weren't worth very much. If I was worried about governmental instability, if I was worried about not getting repaid, if I was worried about sort of something going deeply wrong with the country that would change its ability to pay. And that's very much been the story both of what happened in Liberation Day and more recently, which is our current federal government is, I'm going to be incredibly polite and say, highly unorthodox, idiosyncratic, and they're causing people to really question some of the foundations of American prosperity.
3: Archie, how does inflation fit into this conversation? It's still elevated. It's been higher this year since President Trump launched that war against Iran with Israel. The most recent data for August showed inflation remained at 3.4% as an annual rate, the same number as it was in July. So especially from the consumer perspective, the individual American perspective? How does inflation fit into this?
5: Absolutely. Well, there's the short-run question about inflation, the longer-run question about inflation. The shorter run was, we've had an inflation surge. As you say, it's come down a fair bit from the sort of high inflation that we were seeing a couple of years ago, but it's still well above what the Federal Reserve targets or its rate pre-COVID. And that's causing all the stresses that Americans know in terms of finding it harder to afford their groceries and any other payments. That short term is helping keep bond yields up because that means the Federal Reserve is going to have to keep and potentially almost certainly seeing a rise in short term interest rates in the Federal Reserve at their meeting tomorrow, but keep those short term interest rates up. And that eventually, if you keep short term interest rates up for long enough, turns into also long term interest rates being high. So there's sort of some short run pressure from inflation on the bond market. And then there's this long run question, which is exactly as Justin was just saying. If you can't pay back your debt as the US government in the regular way, just by taking some of your government budget and allocating it towards that debt, then the other way to kind of technically pay it back, but sort of not really pay it back, is to have a lot of inflation. And then those dollars that you took out the debt in are worth a lot less or a lot easier to pay back. And so in the very long run, I really should emphasize, we're not here yet. The scale of the shifts the US government would need to do to get its house in order on debt are big, but by no means insurmountable. But in the very long run, if you don't fix this problem, then probably the way it ends is with even more inflation and using that to sort of pay the debt back on a technicality.
3: Well, as Archie just mentioned, the Fed is meeting tomorrow, and one response from them could be to raise interest rates to try to rein in borrowing costs in the bond market. But Justin, what happens to the economy in that scenario if the Fed decides to raise interest rates to, say, 6 or 7% or higher? And those are levels we haven't seen since 2000 or the late 1980s.
4: Right. So let me start with a simpler question. What the Fed's going to do tomorrow is raise rates by a quarter of a percentage point, and maybe the next month by another quarter of a percentage point. And you'll notice when we're talking about fractions of a percentage point, it's enough, it makes a dent in your family's finances, but it's just not really a big deal. A different question, and this is the question you asked, is what if inflation gets enough out of control that the Fed really has to take action, it really has to jack rates up? Well, it would be jacking rates up in the hope that it would crush economic activity enough that it would make it difficult for firms to invest, for people to build new houses and so on, that it would raise unemployment and eventually just leave us all depressed enough we stop raising prices. So if we do end up with more inflation and we kick the can down the road, very high interest rates could cause a recession.
3: We're talking to Professor Justin Wolfers. He's founder of Platypus Economics, and Archie Hall, U.S. Economics Editor at The Economist. We're also hearing from you. David in Durham, North Carolina, says the U.S. federal government lost its AAA credit rating in the past. While it still has a high rating, government bonds have lost some luster. The lower the rating, the higher the interest rate to borrow. And the U.S. did lose its last AAA rating from a credit agency in May of 2025. I'm Jen White. You're listening to 1A. We got this question from Peter, who asks, is it prudent or even safe to buy treasuries now? And so I want you both to sort of level set how much risk we're talking about with U.S. bonds as a debt market. Archie?
5: Gosh, I mean, the U.S. for decades really has been a very, very, very safe place to put your money. And so it's one of those things where both the fact that we're questioning this is itself a story and worrying, and that's exactly why there's so much angst. And also, it's been true that every time the U.S. was in this position before, it's basically got out of it and savers have got out of it. Okay, now that was less true after the Second World War, as I mentioned before. There are some cases where when debts got really, really high, the government's resorted to some shenanigans to deal with it. But the weight of history suggests you should be fine, but the very fact we're asking these questions does trouble me.
3: And Justin, your thoughts?
4: I think Archie said it exactly right, which is the fact that we're asking is itself the problem. Having said that, let me go back. Putting money in U.S. government bonds, truth is the U.S. government's probably going to pay you back. So it's still much less risky than investing in stocks. What it's more risky than is, it's more risky than what it used to be to put money in U.S. government bonds. And it's probably more risky to lend your money to the US government than to lend it to a more functional democracy like my home country of Australia or Canada, maybe even, aren't you, or let me say Britain as well, the United Kingdom as well, where, you know, one part of the problem is our Congress has gotten so much into brinkmanship that they simply might stop paying the bills, or they've simply stopped caring about the deficit to any meaningful degree, to a level that's genuinely quite worrying. So the US government now looks like a riskier bet than other governments, but still lending money to governments tends to turn out better than lending money to companies.
3: Well, RG, that makes me wonder about the broader global impact of this concern about the bond market.
5: Yeah, it's quite troubling for the rest of the world as well. There's the famous phrase, our dollar, your problem, about the US dollar. I think that could just as easily be said about the Treasury market as well. And there have been plenty of moments the past couple of years where there's been a real stress point in the US bond market and the Treasury market, often for completely America-specific idiosyncratic reasons. And that's then because it's the same bond traders who are making these bond trades across the world. It's the same pools of capital. You've had that then cascade throughout other economies as well and led to bond yield surging in other countries, even those, I mean, Britain's not quite a paragon of keeping its debts in order, but even those like Britain, or indeed, as Justin said, like Australia, Canada, Sweden, Switzerland, others that do have things in a slightly more stable position. And so right now, that's really been more about these kind of concentrated stress episodes, things like Liberation Day that we were discussing before. The real worry is, yes, if something really goes deeply wrong in the US bond market and bond yields just surge, absolutely, you can imagine that cascading through the rest of the world, ironically worsening the debt problems in the rest of the world, because the borrowing costs for other governments would then go up too. And that's a fairly nasty thing to contemplate.
3: Well, a big story of the U.S. economy over the past 3 years or so is the build-out of AI infrastructure. And so, Justin, if a sector of the economy like that falters, what does the current U.S. debt situation, what does that mean? How does it complicate a government response to that kind of a crisis?
4: Yep. So there's a few really important angles here, and AI is such an important economic story right now. So first of all, one of the reasons why interest rates are so high is because these AI companies, which are really quite small if you look at them in terms of headcount or measures like that, they're borrowing hundreds of billions of dollars to build out data centers, you know, just about everywhere. And so, you know, remember, bonds is just the market for loans. They're there asking for more loans. They're part of pushing up the price of loans. That's the first thing. The second thing is, if that sector were to go bust, or alternatively, if interest rates were to rise even further, that would put a lot of pressure on that one concentrated sector. That's something we start to worry about, because if a concentrated sector goes south, that could be, you know, we don't know exactly who in the financial system lent them money. And that's the sort of story that led to the 2008 financial crisis. There it was, the housing sector went south. We didn't know who owed them, who was underwater. And as a result, no one was happy to trade with anyone else because everyone was worried that everyone else held some of this bad debt. That could play out again.
3: Well, we will definitely keep watching this story. That's Justin Wolfers. He's the founder of the online platform Platypus Economics. He's also a professor of public policy and economics at the University of Michigan. And Archie Hall, U.S. economics editor and acting economics editor at The Economist newspaper. Justin, Archie, thanks so much. Today's producers were Michael Falero and Alexandra Boti. This program comes to you from WAMU, part of American University in Washington, distributed by NPR. I'm Jen White. Thanks for listening, and we'll talk again tomorrow. This is 1A.

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7: Coming up after the news, Revelry for Roald Dahl Day has the Unexpected Elements team revealing the science hidden around his popular children's books. Charlie and the Chocolate Factory has us unwrapping the latest on lab-grown chocolate.

0: a marine protected area process that allows new habitats like this one to be added as they're discovered. Ari Daniel, NPR News.
1: U.S. stocks trading lower this hour, with the Nasdaq down more than 200 points and the Dow is down nearly 400 points. This is NPR News.
2: 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Duck.ai.
3: From the WEKU Newsroom, I'm Jaron Cohen with the forecast for northern, central, and eastern Kentucky. Today, sunny and hot through the afternoon, with high temperatures rising back up into the lower 90s today. Then tonight, low temperatures will be down in the 60s tonight, and there will be some patchy late-night fog in eastern Kentucky. Then tomorrow, expect lingering fog in eastern Kentucky, then sunny and hot again across our region, with highs in the lower 90s tomorrow.
4: So this week, I've been sorting through piles of belongings in preparation for a move, and I found my lovely old enamel librarian's badge. Now, back at school, I occasionally attempted to claim that I was wearing it ironically, and for the most part just hid it, because, yes, it was not cool to be the person who volunteered to spend a lunch break reshelving books and adding laminated covers. But library assistants had first access to all the new books, and I still remember that tingly feeling, an urgency almost like greed, as I realised I was surrounded by portals to thousands of worlds, some real and some fictional, and all I needed to do to visit one was to curl up on a beanbag with a book and read. I'm Marnie Chesterton from the BBC World Service. This is Unexpected Elements.

0: And joining me for story time today are two fantastic broadcasters. In Singapore, we have Sandy Ong. Hello.
1: Hi, Marnie. Ni hao.
0: And in Helsinki, Finland, hello, Tristan Artone.
2: Hande, hande, and bon, and heipa.
0: So, for any new listeners out there, this is a science show inspired by the news or events in the news. And each week we scour the headlines and the calendars for a story or an event that catches our imagination. And that starting point becomes our muse, our inspiration to talk science, often springing into unexpected directions. Now, I've already mentioned my love of hanging out at the school library, and this week, our starting point is connected to an author whose books would have laden the shelves. Take a listen to this.
3: Hello, and welcome to a very special Roald Dahl Day.
4: His books are loved by tens of millions of young readers the world over.
5: I'm Matilda.
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4: They've been made into Hollywood films.
7: The stars were out in force for the world premiere of Fantastic Mr. Fox.
8: Why do you still write?
9: Oh, I love it. I love it, yes. I don't know what I'd do without something to work and worry about all day.
0: So, 13th of September is Roald Dahl Day. So Dahl, who was born right here in Cardiff, where I am today, is the author of Matilda, Charlie and the Chocolate Factory, BFG, countless more. Millions of kids will have imagined delicious lickable wallpaper, or life inside a giant peach, or having the power to move objects with their mind, or fly, or become a mouse, thanks to the worlds he created. I should say he is not an uncontroversial figure. He made anti-Semitic comments that, since his death, his family have condemned and apologised for. He also definitely had a cruel streak, which bled into some of the stereotypes he used in his books. So a few years ago, 2023, his publishers released updated versions of his children's books, reviewing some of the language that he used. He also had an extraordinary life, I'd say, writing in his two autobiographies about the horrors of his school days and the horrors of fighting in World War II. He invented language, he invented wild worlds of possibility, and even patented a brain shunt, the Wade-Dahl-Till valve. So, Roald Dahl Day is to celebrate that creativity, and we're here to bounce off those ideas and back into science. Who, panel, wants to start?
10: I'm super excited about this week's theme because I don't know about you guys, but I loved Roald Dahl growing up. One of my favorite books of his was Charlie and the Chocolate Factory, which, as you probably know, is about young Charlie Bucket winning a golden ticket to visit the world famous but very mysterious Willy Wonka's Chocolate Factory, which is this glorious place with a chocolate river, edible rooms, and so on. But what I want to talk about today is a different kind of magic. Scientists who are trying to create chocolate in the lab.
0: Okay, so I know chocolate as something that comes from the cocoa tree, which back in the 1700s, Carl Linnaeus, who gave names to lots and lots of things, he gave the cocoa tree its scientific name, which translates from Greek as food of the gods, Theobroma cacao. So he was clearly a fan of chocolate. I mean, the question is, why would you improve on perfection?
10: That's a very fair question, Marnie. So cacao, which is the plant that gives us cocoa, it's been having a rough few years. And this is something that we've discussed on previous episodes, right? So basically, there's been this perfect storm of disease, climate change, deforestation, and poor farming practices in Ghana and Ivory Coast, where about 70% of the world's cocoa is grown. And that's caused a severe shortage of cocoa in recent years, which is why in the past few years, researchers have been working to find alternative ways to produce cacao.
0: Okay, like growing chocolate in the lab. Tell us more.
10: So there's a bunch of different companies that are looking into this. Most of them are in the US or Europe, and there's one in Israel as well. They have different proprietary methods, but broadly speaking, they all use the same approach. So first of all, they choose a cacao bean from a tree that has especially good flavor, aroma, or some other desirable property. They then take some cells from this bean and they put it in a nutritious liquid, which makes the cells grow and multiply. And all this takes place in large bioreactors. So it's similar to the tanks that are used for brewing beer. And then after some time, they harvest the cells, have them undergo fermentation, then they dry them out and mill them into cocoa powder.
0: That's fascinating. I can see why this might be a more appealing way of producing cacao. I mean, growing cells in bioreactors takes up way less land and fewer resources.
10: Yeah, it's definitely more efficient. So, for example, Celeste Bio, which is an Israeli food tech startup backed by Mondelez International, the company that owns Cadbury. So, they say their process takes just one or two beans to produce the same amount of cocoa butter that would traditionally take 4 tons of cocoa and 10,000 square meters of land, which is just mind-blowing.
2: Is this lab-grown chocolate actually on sale yet?
10: So, in April this year, Celeste used their lab-grown cocoa to make cocoa butter, which they then used to produce about a dozen chocolate bars at Cadbury's Bourneville factory in the UK. These were just prototypes, though. They weren't for sale. The company says they're aiming to release lab-grown chocolates to consumers sometime next year. And that's around the same timeline that other companies in the space are kind of working towards as well. But there are some downsides to lab-grown chocolate that I'd like to mention, too. So even though cocoa farming can sometimes be exploitative, I mean, I'm sure you've heard of the issues with child labor and dangerous working practices. This farming is still really important to many smallholder farmers in West Africa. There are roughly 6 million people who depend on cocoa farming for their livelihoods. And these are people who already live in poverty. So lab-grown chocolate could really aggravate this by stealing their livelihoods.
0: Yeah, personally, for that reason, I'm going to stick with paying a lot for chocolate that comes from an actual tree. So, what about you, Tristan? What do you think?
2: I'm mostly concerned about taste first here, but I think also, yes, evasion of corporate responsibility bothers me quite a bit also. Some things to work out there, I think.
0: What I think they ought to do is for small people who have different palates. I think it just should be sugar and artificial colorings. And then grown-ups can have all of the cocoa, and then there's enough to go around to satisfy discerning palates and people that just want sugar.
2: I'm okay with this, and I think you can take it a step further, is that you should ban American companies from making chocolate since it's always trash. So.
0: As an employee of the BBC, I do not have any opinions on American chocolate, but Tristan, who's from Texas, is allowed to. Tristan, having opened with that bombshell, where are you taking us next?
2: Well, unlike Sandy and the rest of the crew here, I actually didn't read Roald Dahl's books, but I am aware of his character, the Big Friendly Giant, the BFG, who apparently blew dreams into children's bedrooms. And I came across some research where scientists are figuring out ways to actually design and inject pleasant dreams into patients under anesthesia.
0: That sounds absolutely amazing. Why is it just patients under anesthesia who get to have the good dreams?
2: I'm assuming it's a consolation prize for having your gallbladder removed. Maybe. So, dreaming during anesthesia has been documented for more than a century, and some clinicians were worried that if patients were dreaming, they might incorporate actual sights and sounds from the surgery, essentially leading to post-operative, post-traumatic stress symptoms.
0: Okay, so it sounds like doctors wouldn't want you to dream during anesthesia.
2: Traditionally, yes, but research is moving dreams during anesthesia into sort of a more common and positive space. Now, anesthesia and natural non-rapid eye movement, non-REM sleep, share similarities such as unresponsiveness and particular brainwave patterns. And previous research found that it was possible to influence non-REM dream content by getting people to perform certain repetitive tasks before falling asleep. Then they would dream about those tasks. So doctors and psychologists in Hungary hypothesized that they could apply similar mechanisms to patients before they underwent surgery in order to influence their dreams.
0: What kind of tasks are we talking about? What did they do?
2: Well, in a study published in 2016, they led patients through a relaxation exercise before anesthesia, where they were asked to imagine their favorite place. So the researchers found that once anesthetized, those patients essentially consolidated those freshly planted memories. And upon waking, about 75% of patients recalled dreams that actually matched the memories.
0: Okay, so it is actually possible to induce pleasant dreams in people before they go through anesthesia.
2: Yeah, and to bring this up to date, a couple of months ago, Stanford University released a pilot study saying that they had been highly effective at inducing dreams in patients, developing a protocol that has raised dream recall in patients from 69% to 93%. 86% of those dreams were positive, with no particularly negative dreams.
0: So positive dreams, and they've got a protocol that helps people remember the good stuff. What is that protocol?
2: doctors first speak to patients before surgery to establish sort of positive expectations and emotions. During surgery, the drug propofol is used as part of the anesthetic cocktail. Propofol is associated with higher dreaming frequencies. Anesthesiologists also conduct continuous monitoring to really precisely track sedation levels and allow for gradual controlled emergence from sleep. And then once awake, patients are interviewed almost immediately before the dreams are lost. So interviewing within minutes of waking helps capture the details and screen for intraoperative awareness, that terror that you were actually awake but paralyzed during the surgery. I should also say that some researchers are leaning into using these findings to help people with insomnia or chronic nightmares and also to treat PTSD.
10: This is also fascinating, Tristan. But what I want to know is, can I use this protocol, say, tonight to get some good dreams?
0: Same. Yep.
2: Yeah, the science here is really applicable to your own pre-sleep routine. Because the brain actively replays, processes, and consolidates your most recent episodic memories, it may sound a little silly, but just trying to find that happy place could be something people can do. I actually try this myself before bed sometimes.
0: Oh, go on. What's your happy place?
10: Do we really want to know?
2: You don't want to know. You don't want to know.
0: Normally, the last thing I want is anyone's stories of what happened in their dreams. But actually, I will make exceptions this time around if listeners had a really good one under anesthetics. Please tell us the story. Also, would you eat lab-grown chocolate? You can email unexpected@bbc.co.uk or you can send us a WhatsApp message. The number is +44 330 678 3080. Still to come, what connects a chocolate cake, a hot dog, and Usain Bolt? Find out after this.
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0: You're listening to Unexpected Elements from the BBC World Service. This week, our science-based chat is taking its inspiration from the works of children's author Roald Dahl, thanks to Roald Dahl Day. Now, Bruce Bogtrotter is not, arguably, an important central character in Roald Dahl's story Matilda. However, he is the hero of many people's favourite part of the book. For those who've not read it, Bruce is a child caught stealing a piece of chocolate cake from the villainous headteacher Miss Trunchbull. As revenge, she pulls him onto stage in front of the whole school and forces him to eat every last crumb of a specially made, enormous cake. She's imagining his humiliating failure and suffering, but Bruce discovers a hidden talent for stuffing his face. Obviously, we're here for the science behind Bruce's amazing abilities, and Professor James Smolliger from Tufts University School of Medicine is here to tell us about his groundbreaking study of a classic American competition, Nathan's famous hot dog eating contest. First of all, welcome to Unexpected Elements.
13: Thank you so much. I'm pleased to be here.
0: For listeners not aware of this annual bonanza of gluttony, can you describe Nathan's famous hot dog eating contest?
13: Sure. Nathan's famous Coney Island hot dog eating contest is an annual competition. And in this competition, contestants have, it's change over the years, either 10 minutes or 12 minutes to eat as many Nathan's famous hot dogs with bun as they can.
0: Tristan, bringing you in.
2: I guess this makes me wonder, like, does this activity actually require training, or can anyone who's like a healthy eater just step up and do it?
13: What happened over the years, it went from people that had a healthy appetite that said, hey, I could eat a lot of hot dogs, this sounds like fun, to more of a professionalized type of competition that people actually did train for. And so the big change in the eating competition was in the late 90s when Takiro Kobayashi from Japan first came to the competition. At that time, the record was 20 or 25 hot dogs, and he ate that many hot dogs, I think it was in the first 3 minutes of the contest, and then continued on to eat over 50. And so, yes, now today's top competitive eaters are those that specifically train for the event.
0: And how did you get involved in this? Why did you get interested in this topic?
13: At some point in the 1990s, my father and I watched a documentary all about competitive eating. And at some point, we also found the Coney Island Hot Dog Eating Contest. And so every year we would tune in. It's one of those things that just so fascinating, you can't take your eyes off of it. So how do I get involved in the research is one of my things that I love and I'm passionate about is track and field and track and field performance. That's my background. I'm a sports scientist. And in our track and field world, there's all types of research that's been done to determine what are the limits of human performance. People have done mathematical models using historic data to try to determine what is the fastest a human can run 100 meters. All right, if Usain Bolt has run 9.58 for the 100 meters, maybe somebody can run a 9.45 someday, but we could all agree that nobody's ever going to run 100 meters in 3 seconds. At some point, mathematically, it becomes impossible. And so I just got the idea popped in my head one day. I wonder if this applies for the hot dog eating contest. And so I decided, all right, let me look and just see, because I know there's historical data. And it just turned out that much like track and field and much like swimming, the historical data for the Nathan's Coney Island Hot Dog Eating Contest was very well documented. And so I decided, all right, let me apply these same mathematical formulas, and it follows the same exact pattern that we see in track and field and swimming.
0: When you say historical data, do you mean like the final number of hot dogs that they ate, or are you going back to the videos and watching their performances?
13: It's mostly local newspapers, or I think even New York Times and some other New York City metro papers have reported those numbers, and they'll say the contestant's name. A lot of times they'll say the age, and pretty much in every account, they list what the time limit was. If it was 10 minutes or 12 minutes. And then I believe it was a Nathan's website. They also compiled all the results. And it was really interesting because I was able to cross-check what Nathan's reported and also to the contemporaneous accounts in the newspapers and just make sure everything added up. And then one other thing I did too was I actually emailed one of the vice presidents at Nathan's and inquired just to ensure, has the hot dog composition been the same over the years of the contest? And the answer I got was yes, that the Nathan's Famous Hot Dog has stayed exactly the same in composition for over 100 years. Basically, everything came together. I had contemporaneous records from multiple different sources.
0: You've got your data points. You've checked your variables. So what did you come up with?
13: You know, I ran this mathematical model, and it's something called generalized extreme value theory. And this is actually one of the models, mathematical models they use for studying climate change. And essentially, we found that if you model the historical data that we have, it suggests that the most Nathan's Famous hot dogs with buns that a human being can eat in 10 minutes is 84. At the time, Joey Chestnut, I believe, had eaten 74 in 10 minutes. And so we're saying it is mathematically possible for somebody to eat 84.
0: Okay, so the model is predicting that there are records to be broken still.
13: There are records to be broken, but what the model doesn't say is we can't expect that necessarily in the next 5 years or 10 years.
0: Tristan, you had a question.
2: What is the actual limiting factor that, like, in the number of hot dogs you can eat?
13: From what we could gather, it seems like the limiting factor for the average person, the average untrained person, is probably going to be stomach capacity. How much one's stomach can stretch out and accommodate hot dogs. But if you take, I'll say, an athlete like Joey Chestnut or Miki Sudo, some of the top competitive eaters out there, it's unclear if it's stomach capacity, or by that point, it might be chewing capacity or maybe swallowing capacity, because maybe they've stretched out their stomach so much that they could fit in more dogs. They just can't eat them and swallow them quickly enough.
0: Is that what training involves, stretching your stomach?
13: Yes. One of the main things people do is try to stretch out their stomach. Now, how do they do that? One way some people do that is by trying to ingest a large volume of a liquid such as milk or potentially soup really quickly. So that's taking chewing out of the equation. We're just trying to expand that stomach. With somebody like Joey Chestnut, there's videos of him online chewing on a rubber ball, trying to maximize not only his mouth muscle strength, but probably his endurance too.
0: Can I just say this doesn't sound good for you?
13: I would agree. There have been deaths in eating contests. There's also one or two cases in the peer-reviewed literature of people having severe gastrointestinal distress that resulted in them going to the emergency department. And then the training itself, from what we've been able to triangulate from the peer-reviewed literature on this, in most sports, training is associated with some sort of short-term and long-term health benefit. If we're going to call hot dog eating a sport, from what we can gather, it seems like instead of improving our normal physiology, we're disrupting our normal physiology. And by stretching out our stomach, we are potentially reducing the number of normal biological signals that tell us when we're full, when to stop eating. So it probably is bad for our bodies.
0: So, James, what I'm hearing is that even though there is space, according to your model, for making a new world record, we should probably advise don't try this at home, kids. I'm going to stick to chocolate cake like Bruce Bogtrotter. Thank you very much, Professor James Smolliger, for enlightening us as to the horrors of competitive eating contests.
13: Thank you so much for the opportunity. I had a blast.
0: So we started off this week's episode with Roald Dahl Day. The stories by this creative but controversial author have inspired us to unwrap the science behind lab-grown chocolate. We've also found out how dreams can be engineered during surgery, and we just chomped our way through the supersized science of eating contests. Still to come, can you tell if a bee is enjoying its dinner just by the look on its face? And the sticky issues of conservation tagging. That's coming up after this.
14: 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Kentucky's average cost of a gallon of regular gasoline stands at almost $4 as continued fighting in the Middle East puts pressure on global oil supplies. Hope Heffley with member station WKYU has more.
15: AAA reports the current cost of a gallon of gas is up about 17 cents from a week ago. It's a stark increase from where things stood a year ago in the Commonwealth, when a gallon of regular fuel cost around $2.82. The increase comes as the U.S.-Iran war enters its seventh month, with renewed fighting and attacks by Iran and allied forces threatening oil infrastructure and major shipping routes across the region. The Associated Press reports an attack on a major Saudi oil pipeline has forced it to shut down, with repairs expected to take 3 to 5 weeks. The pipeline can carry up to 7 million barrels of oil a day and normally provides an alternative to shipping oil through the Strait of Hormuz. Brent crude climbed above $107 a barrel as the work week kicked off, while U.S. crude topped at $102. I'm Hope Heffley in Bowling Green.
14: After a months-long absence, Kentucky Senator Mitch McConnell cast a vote on the Senate floor yesterday. McConnell was hospitalized in June after a fall and subsequent bout with pneumonia. His lack of public appearances sparked persistent rumors and speculation questioning his fitness to serve. In a statement, McConnell called his recovery a, quote, long and often frustrating process. He says he's not fully recovered, but will try to be present for difficult votes. One of those votes is coming up Wednesday as Republicans work to get a farm bill out of committee, and more are sure to come as Republicans face more end-of-year deadlines and approach the lame duck period. Kentuckians without an acceptable form of identification for voting may be eligible for a free voter ID card. Voter cards are available at no cost through Kentucky Transportation Cabinet driver licensing regional offices across the state as November elections near. To qualify, applicants must be Kentucky residents who are eligible to vote and either already registered or register when the card is issued. They also can't have another state-issued identification card or driver's license. Applicants will need to provide a birth certificate, Social Security card, and proof of Kentucky residency. I'm Rip Reinhart in Louisville. This is Kentucky Public Radio.
16: 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Introducing Duck.ai. Where users can ask AI privately, from the simple questions to the sensitive ones, by DuckDuckGo, who believes AI should be optional. Duck.ai.
0: This is Unexpected Elements from the BBC World Service, the science show inspired by the news or a current event, which this week is the annual celebration of children's author Roald Dahl, with Roald Dahl Day on the 13th of September. Now we've reached the part of the programme where one of our panellists finds a story that's maybe gone under the radar of global news. Maybe it deserves a bit of a boost, a discussion at Unexpected Elements Towers. And as ever, if you can link it to this week's theme, I award totally pointless points. Sandy, you are up this time. What have you got for us?
10: So I found this interesting story on bumblebees, which I'm going to link to one of Roald Dahl's short stories called Royal Jelly. So hurrah, I get to claim some pointless points.
0: That was one of his books for adults, and it's a horror story, so don't read that, kids. Yes, very happy to give you the points, though. What are you going to tell us about bumblebees?
10: So this is a new bit of research that came out just in July in the Proceedings of the National Academy of Sciences Journal. And it was written by a joint team of researchers from Australia and China who discovered that bumblebees make facial expressions when they eat, which conveys whether they like something or they just really hate it. So now I found this research really interesting because facial expressions are something we often see in mammals, but it hasn't really been observed in insects before.
0: This is fascinating. What are these facial expressions like then? I'm with you. I thought that insects all had perfect poker faces.
10: Yeah, so did I. But the researchers actually put out this really cool video of the bumblebees' expressions online, and I encourage you to Google it in your free time because it's quite cute to see these bees making these expressions. But basically, the scientists conducted this experiment on 18 colonies of bumblebees. They presented the bees with droplets of different solutions to try. So there was one made of sugar, one of salt, plain water, and quinine, which is a bitter substance found in the bark of the cinchona tree that's used to treat malaria. So as the bees were sampling all these different solutions, the researchers recorded them in slow motion video. And what they saw was that when the bees tasted something good, like the sugar solution, the insects would keep flicking out their tongues or their glossa in this kind of lapping motion. And they kept doing this even after they finished drinking the solution. But when they tasted something they didn't like, so that was the bitter quinine solution and the salt solutions, you see the bees shaking their heads vigorously and they're wiping their mouths with their front legs.
0: Okay, I mean, how do we know this wasn't just a reflex?
10: Great question. So the researchers tested the colonies under a range of different circumstances. So for instance, when it was hot or when the bees were already full. And they did this because they wanted to see if the bees reacted differently to the same solution. And they found that with heat exposure, for example, when the bees drank salty solutions, their reactions changed from blah to yum. So it's a bit like someone offering you a salty electrolyte drink on a normal day. You might go, yuck, no thanks. But on a different day, say after you've exercised in the hot sun, that drink could be exactly what your body needed and it would taste fantastic. I know that's the case for me on a normal day versus a day when I play tennis in the sun for 2 hours, for example.
2: So what is the significance of this finding?
10: People have gotten excited about this research because it's the first to prove that insects display an emotion-like behavior, which until now we thought only existed in mammals. So the researchers who did this new study say their findings indicate that the insects do have some simple capacity to feel the world around them. So in other words, they're capable of having a point of view and an inner life of sorts.
0: Wow, that's quite a lot to build from an animal, you know, wiping its mouth or shaking its head.
10: Mm-hmm. Yeah, you're completely right in saying that. So from what I understand about the debate is that people are comfortable with saying that insects can sense the world around them. You know, they can process information, they can learn things, and they make decisions based on the things they perceive. But they're much less comfortable saying that insects can evaluate these things as pleasant or unpleasant. And this was something the researchers of the study were careful to steer clear of. They state that their work does show evidence that insects can like or dislike something, but it doesn't prove that they feel pleasure or displeasure the way we do. In fact, one of the researchers said that we don't yet understand what the bees truly experience, only that we can observe them displaying emotion-like behaviors.
0: I mean, what I'm taking from this is that if you fed a bee a gin and tonic, which contains quinine in the tonic water, they'd probably not enjoy it. Or they'd taste it as unpleasant. There we go, which is one step away from having an opinion on it, having an emotional response to the gin. So does this mean that the humble fruit fly is also going to show emotion-like behaviour? Is this like, are we opening a Pandora's box on insects? Because once I know that an animal can experience emotions, I'm probably less likely to want to be involved in killing it. And, you know, I do swat flies at the moment.
10: I think it's really hard to extrapolate from just one study, to be honest. I think a lot more research has to be done. So, yeah, what do you think, Tristan?
2: I mean, yeah, I'm probably not going to stop swatting fruit flies, quite honestly. You know, they're really yeah, I've asked them to leave politely. They don't leave. So there's not much more I can do about that. But it seems sort of straightforward to think that, like, living beings from, like, bees to trees have emotions. Like, they may not look like our emotions, but I think it's actually kind of weirder to believe that, like, the living world is made up of what are essentially organic robots. I think that's actually a really strange outlook on the world, actually.
0: Fair enough. Thank you, Sandy. Once again, points for linking to our theme, which is the day celebrating the works of children's author Roald Dahl. And Tristan, I've got to bring this up. I know you weren't keen on this as a starting point for this week's show because Roald Dahl had some unpleasant views, right?
2: Yeah, I think his views are quite heinous, actually. The rewrites of his books from the Willy Wonka stuff, he had originally had the Oompa Loompas as the pygmy tribe from deep, dark Africa, his anti-Semitic views. I think these are all horrendous things to think about. And I know we're not obviously celebrating that, but it is that conversation of separating art from artist and even having to go back over, apologize for comments and rewrite stuff, I think is worth thinking about, and we're thinking about who we want to honor and how we honor them.
0: It is interesting, the rewrites on Oompa Loompas that he did in response to criticism, and yet generally he did not respond to criticism. And in fact, there's a play, I haven't seen it, but it sounds fantastic. It's called Giant. Have you heard of this? It's been on in the UK and the US, winning all sorts of awards, and it deals with one day in the 1980s where a couple of Dahl's publishers, who are themselves Jewish, want him to apologise for a couple of anti-Semitic things that he said that they're worried would tarnish his legacy, and the discussion that happens.
2: No, haven't seen that. But I mean, it made me look around a little bit. There was some really interesting research out of, like, Berlin that I saw. When you know an artist is a quote unquote bad person and you look at their art, your brain automatically and involuntarily flags a bad person made this, kind of within a fraction of a second. It actually appears that it's, like, not a choice that people can make. You can't spontaneously separate neurologically the immediate sort of emotional experience of art from what you know about its creator. And I just started looking at this and thinking about it because I find it fascinating that your brain knows what's happening even if you don't want it to be the case.
0: That's really interesting. That chimes with something a friend of mine has said about a particular band where the lead singer has different views that he doesn't like. And he used to be a huge fan of this band and is now just finds it himself not really wanting to listen to their music anymore. One of the annoying things about finding out about the backstory of so many great artists is just how many of them were massive walking bunch of red flags. I'd love to bring our listeners into this if anyone has any insights in navigating separating the art from the artist. You can email the show on unexpected@bbc.co.uk, and our WhatsApp number is +44 330 678 3080. You can even send a postcard to Unexpected Elements, BBC World Service, Cardiff, CF10 4GA. That's what a lot of you do every single week. We get lovely messages, interesting stories, invitations to invest our money in online schemes, and we filter those out. But we do make space for the best of the correspondence in the show. So let's take a look at the inbox. Margaret from Vancouver Island in Canada has sent us an email about mercury, which was the subject of last week's show. Sandy, do you want to read this?
10: Sure. Margaret says, when I was in school, our teacher gave each row of students half a teaspoon of liquid mercury to feel, smell, and juggle from hand to hand. I would have been 14 years old. I remember being fascinated and loved the squiggle of the liquid as I moved it from hand to hand. Listening to your show, I understand that we were all up close and personal with a toxic substance. I am relieved to inform you that not one student, to the best of my knowledge, became sick or showed any ill effects in the years to come. Presumably, better informed teachers today no longer hand out liquid mercury to their students. However, I confess to having been totally spellbound with the opportunity, especially trying to break it into smaller parts in the palm of my hand.
0: It is kind of magical stuff. It is magical stuff. And when you talk to people above a certain age, I'd say this is before
10: health and safety.
0: Before health and safety, everyone seems in their chemistry class was allowed to have a little bit of mercury on the bench in front of them and then just flick balls of it around. So chemistry professor at University College London and dear friend of this show, Andrea Sella, talked about how everyone, when they talk about playing with mercury and sort of plunging their hands into it, has this guilty but enchanted smile on their face. It's clearly a very dangerous way, but an effective way of engaging kids with this bizarre metal. He said that when he was a kid at school in Nairobi, they just had a broom cupboard with like a big bucket of this stuff, and it was hot as well, so there were mercury vapors as well, which you definitely should not be breathing in, and they were all just like plunging their hands into this and putting their feet in it.
10: Like, mercury is the antidote to screen time, right? Get your kids off the screen, get them to play with mercury. Okay, no, we are not endorsing that, though, just to be very clear.
0: Yeah. In the old days, kids would go out and eat 80 hot dogs in 10 minutes and then drink mercury. It was fine.
2: Simpler times.
0: Yeah, simpler times. With higher rates of mortality. So what we're saying is, kids, don't put your hands in a bucket of mercury. Still to come on the show, how to glue an animal and the mystery outside the universe. That's coming up after this.
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0: Each week, we love receiving your postcards, emails and messages, but we also get pleas to help with science questions when you just can't find an answer. And being a helpful team, we are here for you. It's time for Ask the Unexpected.

0: This week's question comes from Khalid in Uganda, who asks, if the universe is expanding, what's it expanding into? Great question. I sort of already know, Khalid, what physicists are going to say. This feels like one of those ones where they go, that's not a valid question. But that's not a valid answer. We try harder than that. So we went through our contacts book and we found someone to help out.
1: I am Adam Becker. I am a science journalist and author, and I have a PhD in astrophysics from the University of Michigan.
0: Great. Okay, Adam, what is the universe expanding into?
1: This is a classic question. The answer, I'm afraid, may not be particularly satisfying, but the answer is that it's not really expanding into anything. Because if you think about it, when you think about something expanding, like, say, a balloon, well, that's an object that's expanding into the space around it. But the universe isn't really like a balloon. The universe is all of that space and time that we live in. And so it's not expanding into anything. There's just more and more space coming into existence over time as the universe expands. So I realize that that's very difficult to visualize. But this is one of the challenges with advanced physics, is sometimes you have to deal with concepts that are very difficult to visualize. But it's true nonetheless. The universe is not expanding into anything. It's just expanding, and more space is coming into existence as it does so.
0: Boo! Physicists giving me answers that I can't comprehend. This is a really tricky concept to get your head around. So we did ask Adam if he had an analogy that might help.
1: Okay, actually, let's go back to the balloon. So the balloon is expanding into the space around it, right? But the balloon is made of rubber. The universe is made of space-time. It's made of space and time. So asking what space the universe is expanding into is kind of like asking what rubber is the balloon expanding into. The answer is the balloon is made of rubber and the rubber is stretching out. Similarly, the universe is made of space-time and the space-time is stretching out.
0: It's still really hard to grasp. I appreciate Adam giving us the analogy of the balloon. But I think that helps, right? That it's just the balloon stretching.
2: Sure, it makes sense. I don't necessarily understand it, but I think I get the vibe.
0: Vibe-based non-physicists here.
2: You just got to feel it. Just feel the universe expanding, man.
0: You just got to feel it, man. Any physicists listening who want to give us more analogies because they are annoyed by our vibe-based understanding of the universe and its expansion, please do email anything in to unexpected@bbc.co.uk, or you can send us a voice note. The number is +44 330 678 3080. Each week, I get the chance to link our theme to a story I'd like to tell with the help of the cavernous BBC archives. And given all of the stories Roald Dahl told over his life, I am spoilt for choice. But I am going to go with his book, The Twits, which is a nasty story of a nasty man and his repellent wife. And what always stayed with me was the way that this couple caught birds for their bird pies. Tristan, you won't have read this. Sandy, does this ring a bell?
3: Yes, it does. I do remember that.
0: Do you remember in The Twits how they caught their birds?
3: Oh, I don't. Was it slingshots? I think I'm wrong.
0: No. They used really, really strong glue. And at night, just before the birds went to roost, they'd paint the tree with super strong glue, and then the birds would land, and then they couldn't get away, and he'd pick them off and he'd put them in a really unappetizing looking bird pie. And that stuck in my mind, pun intended, and that meant that I got stuck into the BBC archives looking for scientists who use glue for good. Let's talk tagging animals. Back in 1899, Hans Christian Mortensen put those little rings round the legs of birds, starlings, in order to track their migration from Denmark. And ever since then, scientists have used an ingenious array of tags, some better than others, to try and reveal secrets from the animals that they study. So how do you tag an animal that needs to stay moving around, it needs to stay streamlined? Well, how about glue? Hunting in the archives, I found this thrilling audio of my colleague Anand Jagatia in a boat with a bunch of scientists off the coast of Florida doing the first step of tagging a turtle, which is, of course, catching it.
4: Wow, that's hard. Back into the spot, right here. Got the second turtle. Two turtles, one on the right, there's one in front of us. That's the one we're chasing.
5: It's right in front.
4: Right here,
5: right
4: on the left.
5: Too
4: fast, too fast.
5: Watch out for the crab trap.
0: That is the glorious sound of a scientist jumping into the water to grab a turtle for monitoring. A process that sounds a little bit like the turtle is being mugged, but apparently it is way less likely to cause harm to it than using nets. So that's why they do it.
6: So you guys are going to tag this one?
7: Yeah, we're going to put a satellite tag on this one.
8: Inside the device is a lot of very clever technology.
7: And it's about half the size of a cell phone, basically. It's got a wire-like flexible antenna that sticks out, and of course that is what links to the satellite so they can get a location on the turtle.
6: How do you make sure it doesn't fall off the turtle, and how do you stick it onto the turtle in the first place?
7: The most important thing is that we make sure that the surface of the turtle's shell or carapace is cleaned and roughened up with some sandpaper. And when we put the transmitter down, it is attached using epoxy resin or polyester resin to keep the transmitter attached to the shell of the animal. So we want to get at least 6 months to a year out of these attachments.
8: A slightly rough surface makes for better adhesion. Rick then builds up several layers of a special resin in the middle of the shell, which provides a base. And once they're all dried, it's time to attach the tracker.
0: So there you go. That is them fitting the turtle for its tracker, and they put it back in the ocean. It goes merrily on its way, glued to a satellite transmitter. I should say that that's from a programme called Why Do Animals Migrate, which is a crowd science episode that you can find on the BBC World Service or wherever you get your podcasts. So well done to the inventors of super smart glues. Especially when you look at some of the old tags that restricted an animal's movement. And some of the old tags that needed to communicate with satellites back in the 60s when they first started doing this. Really heavy things. I came across a couple of reports that the Royal Society have done on what are the limits of what kind of weights you can have according to the roles and the streamline that your species needs to have. So if it's a bird, you don't want to put something like a brick on its back because it's got to fly with that, right? And amazingly, like, glues allow you to put tiny, tiny, well-placed sensors on bits of an animal like a bumblebee that you can't tie things onto them particularly well. So they are incredibly helpful for tracking.
3: What happens when your animal is super hairy and you can't stick something on it?
0: I know that they put collars on certain animals because they're too hairy and they don't want the animal to lose their expensive tracker too quickly. There is this really cool way that they're testing with, again, this is a Royal Society report, which was, you know, if like hairy animals sometimes get a lot of biddy bids or burrs, sort of sticky seeds that just stick to them. There's this whole report on how to develop a trap that means that trackers and tags about the size of these tiny seed heads can hook on to the hairy animal. So you kind of biomimic, you borrow from nature to find a way of sort of velcroing your tag onto the hairiness of the animal. You know how no one can track eels particularly well? Like, there's this big mystery about where do they go? They go to the Sargasso Sea, but, you know, we've never seen them breeding. Why do they travel so far? One of the reasons this is a mystery is because if you put a tag on a very streamlined animal like an eel, it loses its streamline abilities and just gets picked off. So what researchers have had to do is catch these animals, anaesthetize them, do surgery on them to put the tag inside them, stitch them up, and then send them on their way, which is extreme.
3: It's very involved.
2: Couldn't you just feed a small tracker to an eel instead of doing surgery? I mean, if we could put it on a bumblebee, I feel like you can sneak it into a little cracker bit for him to eat.
0: If you make it eat it, it will come out before you want it to come out. It's not the loveliest thing to do to a fish, but I guess it's for the bigger trying to work out how to protect their migration patterns. I say trying to convince Tristan, just leave them alone.
2: Yeah, I mean, I get it. You know, that's cool. If you want to protect their migration areas, that's...
3: Not getting the vibe.
2: Just throwing stuff out there. Just throwing, you know, feed it to the eel. Little earring, something like that.
0: There we go. Fiction aside, what backable facts can we glean from this week's show? We've done a sniff test on the science behind lab-grown chocolate, found the dream engineers for surgery patients, swallowed the science of competitive eating, discovered that the normally poker-faced bee has a possible emotional tell, and got stuck in the archives to find out how good glue is for tagging. That is us out of time. And thank you so much to this week's panel. In Helsinki, Finland, thank you, Tristan Artone.
2: Aho, Obaha.
0: And in Singapore, thank you, Sandy Ong.
3: Thank you, Marnie.
0: I'm Marnie Chesterton. The producer was Alice Lipscomb-Southwell with Sophie Ormiston and Debbie Kilbride. Do join us next week for more Unexpected Elements.

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6: BBC World Service, it's 18 hours GMT. This is Oliver Conway with the newsroom. A warning from Europe that Russia's war against Ukraine is spreading.
7: We seek no conflict with Russia. We are a purely defensive alliance, and I think I make that clear. But we can't pretend we are not seeing what Russia is doing.
6: President Trump lashes out at the Supreme Court after it strikes down his order to limit postal voting. The tech giant Meta takes action after a BBC investigation found adverts for child abuse material on Instagram.
8: Child rights bodies and government agencies have now been demanding that Meta needs to make its guardrails better and stop the material even before it's published on their platform.
6: And later.
9: We've got this modern voice told in the present tense and multiple narrator style, but you also have, I think, a perfect rendition of Miss Marple and a perfect mystery.
6: The return of the Agatha Christie heroine. First, our top stories.
2: BBC News.

0: the warning from Lithuania after a suspected Russian drone was shot down in its airspace.
1: The war in Ukraine has been going on for 5 years, and although it seems to be 1,000 kilometres away, well, it seems very far away, the war is, sadly, spreading. Russia does not want peace. It refuses to sit down at the negotiating table. Putin does not want peace. Even though the United States is making great efforts and Europe is making great efforts, and Ukraine has clearly stated that it wants to live in peace, yet Putin does not want this.
0: Lithuanian Defence Minister Robertas Kaunas. He said the drone which flew into Lithuania from Russian ally Belarus carried an explosive. It was shot down by an Italian NATO jet. The debris will be examined to see if it was indeed Russian. Moscow didn't immediately comment, but it did confirm involvement in a separate incident when flares were fired at a Danish helicopter taking photos of a Russian warship in the Baltic Sea. Denmark said two flares were fired at the helicopter, one of which passed at close range. Russia blamed the helicopter itself for carrying out what it called provocative actions. The European Commission President, Ursula von der Leyen, said these were not isolated incidents but part of a broader pattern of Russian aggression. The Polish Foreign Minister, Radosław Sikorski, said Russia was being increasingly reckless, but Europe could defend itself.
2: We seek no conflict with Russia. We are a purely defensive alliance, and I think I make that clear. But we can't pretend we are not seeing what Russia is doing, first of all to Ukraine and then to ourselves. You've had death squads in Britain. You've had arson against the Prime Minister's house. You have the Russian fleet mapping your critical undersea infrastructure. There have been arsons in Poland. They tried to blow up a moving train, and only through their incompetence was nobody hurt.
0: Well, our diplomatic correspondent James Landale joins us now from Kyiv. James, what do you make of what we've seen today?
3: Well, on one level, the Polish Foreign Minister's right. This is part of a continuing pattern of Russian behaviour, prodding, poking NATO, testing its defences, seeing how far it can go. As you say, you know, just the incendiaries on planes, the unexplained arson attacks, the drone attack on Leipzig Airport recently that thankfully did not involve any kind of detonation eventually. You know, the dragging of undersea cables. This is a sort of constant process, but I think definitely in recent days we've seen an escalation of this. If you add it all together, including the fact that Russian bombers have been flying across the Barents Sea and the Norwegian Sea, clearly Russia is stepping up its pressure on NATO just at the same time that it's stepping up its pressure on Ukraine. There's been a, where I am in Kyiv, there's been a definite escalation in Russian attacks here. And I think that's been matched by what Russia is doing in trying to test Europe at the moment.
0: Yeah, how far could Russia go, and how would Europe respond to a serious attack?
3: Well, Russia, as a rule, tends to have a limit to how far it'll go. It wants to operate in the sort of what's called a sort of the grey area, hybrid war, where what it does is deniable, it's unattributable. You know, you don't know who's responsible for it. That's easier on things like cyber attacks. It's harder with precise things. If you remember the attack on Leipzig recently, the European powers and the intelligence services felt confident enough to say, no, this is definitely Russia, and so went very firm in publicly attributing blame. But I think Russia wants to operate in that space. However, I think the interesting question is how hard NATO is prepared to push back. At the moment, it's very cautious because it operates by unanimity. It doesn't want to escalate. It doesn't want to provoke a wider conflict because all of these incidents are sort of what are called sub-threshold aggravations. But there is clearly a debate within NATO now about whether or not they should push back. And, for example, where I am, there is a debate about whether or not NATO should be more punchy in trying to bring down Russian drones and missiles actually over Ukrainian territory before they end up over NATO territory. You know, that's a controversial issue, but it's something that's been discussed.
0: James Landau in Kyiv. Thank you. Even though he uses a postal ballot himself, President Trump has long criticised mail-in voting, believing it favours his opponents. And earlier this year, he signed an executive order seeking to restrict it ahead of the midterms in November. But that move has now been blocked by the US Supreme Court, prompting an angry reaction from Mr. Trump, who accused the justices of a highly political ruling. However, it may not be the end of the matter. For more, we can cross to our correspondent in Washington, Ione Wells. Tell us more about the Supreme Court's decision.
4: Well, this is a bit of a blow for Donald Trump. He was essentially trying to change the rules so that states would have to give over lists of voters' names and addresses before the Postal Service could deliver ballots to them by mail. He also wanted every envelope to try and have these specific, unique barcodes on them to essentially sort of monitor the post that was going out. And this was part of Donald Trump's claim that postal voting, despite not providing any evidence for this, was rife with fraud. What has now happened is essentially the Supreme Court has rejected that plan, or at least rejected the implementation of that plan before November's midterm elections, which are coming up very soon. Essentially, a federal judge had previously blocked the US Postal Service from going forward with the plan. The Supreme Court has now upheld that block. Donald Trump has reacted very negatively to this, angrily to this, essentially saying that the court has really let our country down. So I think it's unlikely that this is going to be necessarily the end of this matter. It could well be that Trump tries to bring back this case after the midterm elections, particularly before the next presidential elections in 2028. Some judges, for example, including the conservative judge Brett Kavanaugh, said that he might later rule in Trump's favour as the case continues. But for now, it has been struck down by that highest court in the country.
0: Brett Kavanaugh, one of those appointed by President Trump, and the president criticised all of those who he put on the court.
4: Yeah, that's right. He essentially accused them all of letting the country down, saying this isn't what he appointed judges to do. And I think that speaks to a wider discontent that Donald Trump has with the Supreme Court that has now ruled against him on a number of occasions, not just over postal ballots, but also over his executive orders to try and essentially scrap the current rules around birthright citizenship, the citizenship for people born in this country, but also, it ruled against him, for example, on some of his tariff policies in the past. So I think this is just another example of where the court has essentially put up a barrier to Trump's agenda, which has caused increasing ire from the president.
0: Ione Wells in Washington. Thank you. China has accused the United States of preparing for war in space, warning the country against an arms race there. It comes after the US confirmed yesterday it had deployed weapons in orbit for the first time. China's foreign ministry says it opposes turning space into a battlefield.
5: We urge the US side to stop expanding its military capabilities and preparing for war in outer space and to take concrete actions to safeguard global strategic stability.
0: Our defence correspondent Jonathan Beale has this analysis.
6: The US Space Force is already helping America fight its wars on the ground, but it's also preparing for a potential conflict in space, home to 18,000 active satellites. Now, for the first time, the US has confirmed it's deployed a weapon in space, capable, it says, of defending against hostile military action. Both China and Russia have condemned the move, warning of an arms race in space. But the US has already accused them of doing the same. Weapons in space include satellites capable of jamming or listening into communications, as well as using lasers to blind other satellites, or satellites with grappling arms to take others out of orbit, all the way to projectiles fired into or from space to destroy a satellite. So what weapon is the US likely to have sent into orbit? Mark Hilborns, a senior defence lecturer at King's College London.
7: What the US is talking about are probably things like jamming abilities or spoofing abilities, possibly things like what we call co-orbital weapons, which you have another satellite that's orbiting alongside another satellite and could bang into it or grapple with it or maneuver itself in some way to find out more information.
6: For now, the US isn't giving more details. But it's not just the military that's increasingly dependent on space, We all are, relying on satellites for everyday tasks, from using the internet, phone calls, to finding our way around. It's not yet Star Wars, but an arms race in space should concern us all.
0: Our defence correspondent, Jonathan Beale. You're listening to The Newsroom from the BBC World Service. In July, a BBC Eye investigation found that Instagram was running paid adverts promoting child sexual abuse material in India. The Indian government summoned representatives from Instagram owner Meta to explain themselves. Now, Meta has announced it will report child safety cases directly to the Indian authorities instead of via a US-based centre, as is the case at the moment. Divya Arya carried out the original BBC investigation. She told me what they had found on Instagram.
8: We saw ads that had clear messaging. They used terms like rape video, child video. Some ads featured very distressing content. We saw a young girl in distress. There was wording associated with the video that said that she had been assaulted. We saw teenagers in a sexual act together. So we saw a range of material that was being put out as paid ads on Instagram. And almost all of the ads we saw had links to the social media app Telegram, where this material could be purchased. That's what the ad was promising. And when we went onto those channels on Telegram, they were indeed saying that this kind of material, longer videos, can be purchased for a very, very small price. We tried to report some of these ads. When we reported them as a user, they did not get taken down. But when we reached out to both Meta and Telegram as the BBC, they did admit that these were violating their policies and they took them down, though they also said that they're doing a lot else to combat child sexual abuse material on their platforms and that criminals are responsible for abusing the platform.
0: So what difference will it make now that Meta's going to report child safety issues directly to India?
8: A lot, because time here is of essence. So the current practice that Meta is obliged, it talks about it quite prominently when it talks about its efforts to combat child sexual abuse material online, is that whenever it becomes aware of such material, it reports it to the US-based National Center for Missing and Exploited Children, which is a global hub, which then escalates relevant reports to national investigating authorities. I was speaking to the local cyber police in India today, and they said that central agency has tie-ups across the globe with different countries, but the amount of time it takes for a complaint to reach them and from them to the investigating authority can range from 8 months to a year. And they've worked hard to bring that down to 3 months, but a direct reporting to a local investigative authority will really help in pushing things forward. However, Meta hasn't shared the details of when it's going to start doing that and what would be its process in reporting directly to Indian authorities. But at the same time, I want to point out that these are paid ads that we're talking about. Unlike what you and I post as users, ads are approved by Meta's own moderation technology. So it becomes aware of what is being published as an advertisement on its platform much before somebody can flag it to them. And that is what a lot of child rights bodies and government agencies have now been demanding, that Meta needs to make its guardrails better and stop the material even before it's published on their platform.
0: Does this draw a line under the issue, or is Meta facing more questions in India?
8: Not at all. Meta is in fact being questioned in a case which is in the Supreme Court. It has not made Meta a party, but it cites the findings of BBC's investigation, and it has asked the Supreme Court to ask the government to set up a process by which the spread of child sexual abuse online via this material, the sale of which is being facilitated by this easy movement between social media platforms, you can go from one to the other, all of that is curtailed and a procedure is set as to what a social media company needs to do to curb the spread of this content. There are also inquiries that have been instituted by the National Commission for Protection of Child Rights, which comes under the Indian government, and the independent agency, the National Human Rights Commission, all asking, should the government look at Meta not as an intermediary or merely a platform which gets some protection from content which it is hosting, but more as a publisher? Because when it is advertising material, it is actually aiding somebody to take their product to the customer. And by providing that service, it becomes a publisher and hence needs to come under stricter legal scrutiny, which they hope will then ensure more accountability from the platform.
0: Divya Arya in Delhi. Trains have been severely disrupted in the Netherlands after suspected sabotage to the tracks. Police said metal pipes and other objects had been found attached to the rails in more than 30 locations, triggering warning signals. The disruptions were allegedly caused by farmers who opposed government plans to enforce reduced nitrogen emissions. A farmers' group denied responsibility, but said it couldn't rule out individuals acting on their own. Our Europe correspondent Nick Beek has more details.
9: From early this morning, services were cancelled as the Dutch rail network detected unexpected weight on the tracks in dozens of locations in mostly central and eastern parts of the Netherlands. These were not trains, but metal pipes, some 2 metres long, that had been attached to the rails, triggering red lights. International services to Germany were among those disrupted. The acts of sabotage came hours before the opening of Parliament, which often attracts some form of protest. A group representing Dutch farmers said its members had started fires near roads and railway lines, but denied they had carried out sabotage on the tracks. The government's budget plans have sparked widespread protest in recent months, including from farmers who argue they are being unfairly blamed for nitrogen pollution. The Dutch intelligence agency, AIVD, said it was now investigating alongside police and prosecutors.
0: Our Europe correspondent Nick Beek. The legendary fashion designer Bob Mackie, famous for dressing stars like Dolly Parton, Elton John and Diana Ross, has died at the age of 87. Known as the Sultan of Sequins for his sparkling creations, Mackie won a Tony Award, 9 Emmys and received 3 Oscar nominations. So just how influential was he? Sarah Stewart is a celebrity and fashion stylist.
10: With someone like Bob Mackie, you suddenly realise just how much of an impact he had on pop culture and how many of those images you've grown up were actually a lot of his work. He understood the performer. He worked across television, film, Broadway. So he understood how costume had to work on camera, under the lights and moving bodies. He knew what a sequin was doing, what a feather was doing. Just nothing felt accidental. He also started as a sketch artist, so he had this incredible eye for creating characters through a silhouette before the costume even existed. And Cher is the big one, the incredible nude illusion dress at the Met Gala in 1974, and then also in 1986, the Oscars with that enormous feather headpiece. It was completely insane, but completely Cher. Elton John had the Dodgers uniform, also Carol Burnett in the Gone with the Wind, this famous curtain dress. Tina Turner, Diana Ross, Dolly Parton, could just go on. That's very Mackie, that you don't just remember the celebrity, that you remember exactly what they were wearing. I mean, he never really went out of fashion. The references that just keep coming back, you see young artists wearing his work now. They understand exactly what he's doing. Like Miley Cyrus is a great example. She wore one of his vintage dresses for the performance of Flowers at the Grammys. And she talked about how Mackie could create an entire environment around the performer. And it just did all the heavy lifting for them.
0: Sarah Stewart on Bob Mackie, who's died at the age of 87. Finally, she's back. The dithering elderly lady detective who runs rings round everyone, also known as Miss Marple.
11: I think they sound rather fun. Not at all the homicidal type. But I'll try and find out.
12: You will be careful, won't you?
11: Oh, of course. A policeman asking questions is open to the gravest suspicion, but an old lady asking questions is just an old lady asking questions.
0: Joan Hickson's portrayal of Miss Marple in a BBC adaptation from 1985. Today would have been the 136th birthday of the author behind Miss Marple, Dame Agatha Christie, of course. And to mark the occasion, a new novel starring the character is being published. Murder at the Grand Alpine Hotel by author Lucy Foley is the first fully authorised full-length Miss Marple novel in half a century. Nick Robinson has been discussing the book with the author and with Christie's great-grandson, James Pritchard. First, he asked Lucy how daunting was it to come up with a new book.
13: absolutely terrifying, I'm going to be honest. Huge sense of honour, and then the fear kicked in. But really it was about finding my way into this book, and that was to take Miss Marple on another holiday, because she only gets to go on one.
14: Ah, so hence the Alpine Hotel, and therefore trying to do something that Christie herself had not done.
13: Well, she takes her to the Caribbean, so I felt there was precedent there, but I also really felt for her because she was meant to go to Egypt. So Death on the Nile was meant to be a Miss Marple book originally, and then it became a Poirot book.
14: Well, Hercule Poirot muscled in.
13: He did, yes. So I thought, you know, she needs her moment.
14: And there may be people listening, James, who think they like Lucy's work, they love Agatha Christie's work. Why have another new Agatha Christie? Just stick with the old ones.
15: One of the things I said to Lucy when we first talked about this was, I don't want you to try and write as Agatha Christie. I want a Lucy Foley Miss Marple story. And I think that's what we've got. We've got this modern voice, you know, told in the present tense and told in Lucy's kind of multiple narrator style. And you have that pace that Lucy brings. But you also have, I think, a perfect rendition of Miss Marple and a perfect mystery. And yeah. I think that is fun for all fans of Miss Marple.
14: So keep the character alive. Don't do an impersonation of...
15: Don't try and write as someone else, write as yourself, but write the character.
14: Was it difficult to pursue that? Because as you're thinking of the character, you must endlessly be thinking of your favourite quotes and plot lines and characters that Agatha Christie herself wrote, Lucy.
13: Well, yes, absolutely. But there were two things that I wanted to get right in the Christie tradition, and those were Miss Marple, to get her on the page as close to Agatha Christie's Miss Marple as I could, and to get the sort of Christie Swiss watch perfection of the plotting. And then I felt I could bring in some of my own creative sensibilities. But I just sort of obsessively researched the character. I read all the books at least four times, I think. And then it was almost, I had to forget that and then let it sort of percolate. And then I felt I had the space to write Miss Marple.
14: You'd
13: myself.
14: Imbued it. And James, she is still, Agatha Christie, read by many, many people around the world.
15: Well, I've gone through my life being told by my grandmother and my father that Agatha Christie may not last forever. I think we've gone beyond that. We've got to the point now where Agatha Christie will be read forever. And I think that's a wonderful thing.
14: What is it then? What's the key to the appeal, Lucy?
13: I think there are two things. First of all, it's the plotting. You know, it's the puzzle. It's that contract between the writer and the reader. I'm going to lay this trail of clues and you have to try and solve the mystery before the solution, which is great fun. And no one does it like Christie. But also, I think it's people. She shows us what's going on behind the facade, behind closed doors. And that's endlessly intriguing. And she sort of plays with types. So I think some of those types are still very familiar today. I've got the upstanding politician in my book who's maybe rewritten history a little bit to further his own ends. And I felt that was a very sort of Christie trope.
14: Well, that's the joy, isn't it, James, when we watch Agatha Christie, of these people, you know, apparently prosperous, successful, happy, anything but.
15: Yeah, and I think, as Lucy said, the thing is that we haven't changed that much over the years. And the reason these stories endure is, A, the stories are brilliant, but also people are people. And we still have the same issues, we still have the same failings, and we still have the motivations that we had 100 years ago.
0: James Pritchard and Lucy Foley. And that's it for now from the newsroom.
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19: In a world not designed for women, everyday products marketed to us are frequently developed in a way that ignores our real needs. Join us as we explore how everything from footwear based on male anatomy to menstrual products tested with unrealistic methods can affect the comfort, performance, and even the health of half of the population. As awareness grows, we also ask what change can look like. Better testing methods, more data, and consumer products that can finally serve women. That's Women Not Included for discovery after the news.
20: BBC News with Andrew Peach. The US Defense Department says the war with Iran has led to shortfalls in munitions and a bottleneck in supply. It contradicts President Trump's assertion that US stocks are virtually unlimited. The report says the Pentagon is now working to streamline procurement. The US Senator Bernie Sanders has called on President Trump and his Chinese counterpart Xi Jinping to sign a treaty to pause development of advanced artificial intelligence. Mr. Sanders said if AI were to surpass human intelligence, it would bring potentially catastrophic consequences. The UN Refugee Agency says the renewed conflict in Yemen has displaced more than 100,000 people. Several thousand have fled across the Red Sea to Djibouti in East Africa, where officials are warning of a humanitarian crisis. The Iranian-backed Houthi militia has been advancing against government forces. Lithuania's defence minister says he considers NATO to be at war with Russia because of recent attacks blamed on Moscow. Robertas Kaunas said Europe and NATO needed to show they would protect their people. Turkish police have arrested dozens more people protesting against the government's crackdown on LGBT activists. Demonstrators had gathered in Istanbul despite a heavy police presence. Ed Sheeran says it wasn't his decision to remove the American rapper Macklemore from his tour lineup after he was dropped for making pro-Palestinian comments on stage. The British singer blamed the tour promoters. The Norwegian authorities have searched the headquarters of the telecoms operator Telenor, which is suspected of complicity in crimes against humanity in Myanmar. Telenor faces allegations that customers' personal data was shared with Myanmar's junta. A judge has overruled an attempt to put Donald Trump's name back on the Kennedy Center for Performing Arts in Washington. Judge Chris Cooper ruled in May that only Congress could make the change. He's upheld his earlier decision after an attempt to circumvent it. BBC News.
19: I was recently on my phone in bed, idly browsing social media, as you do, when I came across a question someone had put out to the world. It said, what are some of the most ridiculous examples of bad design without women in mind? And in the thread beneath, people gave examples of things we have already covered in this series, like safety equipment and medicines. But surprisingly, most were mundane, everyday items. For example, one user wrote,
21: button down blouses. Why do they always gap open over the boobs? You are designing for humans with boobs.
19: Another one complained about underwear design, saying,
22: a lot of thongs and other skimpy underwear are obviously designed by men with little concept of vagina location and its daily gifts.
19: Several people pointed out how mobile phones were too big for their hands. Others mentioned tools, razors, gym equipment, tampon packaging. In just a few hours, there were almost 2,000 replies. I'm Ella Hubber, and this is Women Not Included for Discovery on the BBC World Service. In this six-part series, we have explored the many ways the world has not been designed with women in mind. And today, we're talking about consumer products, the everyday items that run our lives. And coming along for the ride with me is science and health journalist Katie Silver in Sydney, Australia. Hello, Katie.
23: Hi, Ella.
19: Katie, I've already laid out a few examples of consumer products not serving women well, but where does your mind go?
23: My mind goes to the extra amount that we have to pay for this, the so-called pink tax, which is this phenomenon where products and services marketed specifically at women are priced higher than the male counterpart.
19: Yep. Pink tax is a classic, and I always question, are these products actually different enough to justify the price, or are they just pink and more expensive?
23: Let me tell you this one anecdote and you can decide. So one of the most notorious cases I've seen is Bic for Her. I'm not sure if you've heard of it.
19: No.
23: It's a pen designed to, quote, comfortably fit in a woman's hand.
19: Okay, if I'm being very kind, I can see the intention behind this. You know, as I said at the start, mobile phones are often cited as being too large for many women's hands, and they want something smaller. So perhaps the same applies here?
23: Sure, but in this case, there is just a huge range of things that influence the kind of pen that might be comfortable for you. Grip, style, handedness, finger length. A small hand definitely doesn't just mean a small pen. And to make it worse, it was typically 70% more expensive. So you were paying more, but receiving less with your smaller pen. So Bic for her, it was mocked by everyone. And the Amazon reviews really are quite something.
1: Okay, you have to tell me one. Please tell me one.
23: Okay, all right, I've got one here. It says, I love Bic Crystal for her. The delicate shape and pretty pastel colours make it perfect for writing recipe cards, checks to my psychologist. I'm seeing him for a case of the hysterics. Ask your husband for some extra pocket money so you can buy one today.
1: Oh, that's fantastic. Scathing. I'm surprised, though, that Bic sells this with the backlash they got.
23: Well, Bic has discontinued them, but they are available elsewhere online. And I should say I reached out to Bic for comment on how or why they thought this was a good idea. And I'm still waiting, Ella. It's been quite a while.
1: Okay. And of course, the pink tax issue is a lot more than just pens.
23: Yes, of course. So it's much bigger than this. Yeah, New York's Department of Consumer Affairs crunched the numbers and they found this price premium existed on nearly 800 products with clear male and female versions that were sold across the city from more than 90 brands. The funny thing is we can't even opt out of it. So there might be the argument that, well, these products use different materials like textiles or ingredients and are therefore more expensive to make. But as an individual consumer, we can't choose that companies have made this decision on our behalf and basically chosen for us to have to spend more.
1: It's a very good point, Katie. But for now, I want to move away from the cost and look more towards the actual design and testing of some of these products. So I'm going to go away, get some expert opinion and bring it back for you. Does that sound good?
23: Sounds great. Thanks, Ella.
2: There is sort of this moment where I think they realized this isn't just me. This is all of us.
3: I would love to see some general packaging warnings.
2: It's about starting with the science and the design that start with women's bodies and women's experiences.
3: Women find ways to cope.
1: Hi, Katie. Welcome back.
23: Hello. So where are we taking this then?
1: Okay, so I wanted to find a few tangible examples of consumer products that we could really dive into, like the design or even the science of, with an expert. So I decided to start with something I have personally noticed, and that is running shoes. I have noticed that my running shoes, which are labeled women's, look exactly the same as the men's version, just smaller. And I thought, surely there are more differences between our feet than just size. So I looked into it and came across Chris Napier, who is the director of the Simon Fraser University Run Lab in Canada. And in 2025, Chris and his team did a study where they held focus groups with women runners to understand their experiences with running shoes in their own words.
2: The dominant message was that comfort and fit do matter, and many women were having to compromise. They also described, you know, long process of trial and error, so trying different lacing strategies, sizing up or sizing down to make the shoe fit them. And that was sort of an aha moment, I think, among most people in the group, in that we had a lot of women sort of recounting what they thought were their individual experiences. And then there was sort of this moment where I think they realized, this isn't just me. This is all of us. We've all had to do these things. And I think by the end of it, it was really clear that this is more than just a me problem. This is a broad problem for most women.
1: So let's take a step back for a second and figure out how we got here. How are running shoes actually designed?
2: So running shoes are built around a three-dimensional mold, which is called a last. And that last determines the underlying shape of the shoe. And so historically, most lasts have been based primarily on a male foot, on male anatomy. And the women's version is essentially just scaled down from that, and often just with changes to color or sort of exterior styling. And that's where the phrase shrink it and pink it comes from.
1: Right. So then what does a woman's foot actually look like compared to a man's then? Why does this become such a big problem?
2: A woman's foot is not just a smaller man's foot. On average, women tend to have a proportionally wider forefoot and a narrower heel. And they also have differences in the instep and the arch characteristics. And there's overlap between individuals, obviously. So this isn't about saying all women are the same, but it's about sort of recognizing that there are average anatomical patterns and we need to design with that diversity in mind.
1: And then when you get these kind of shrink it and pink it factors, is it just a comfort issue or does it affect injury? Does it affect performance?
2: Comfort's the most immediate issue for sure, and that shouldn't be dismissed. But it's not only about comfort. So footwork can influence how forces are applied to the body, how the foot moves inside the shoe, how the lower limbs absorb those impacts. There may be a link there with injury. We don't know because that hasn't really been studied, and this is part of the problem. But there's also likely a link with performance. For performance, even small changes in comfort or stability or sort of efficiency of movement can matter, and especially for athletes who are training and competing at a high level.
1: Do you think that because this is apparel for women, it's not taken as seriously as sportswear?
2: Yes. women have been excluded for a long time because they're complicated to study. They have menstrual cycles. There's, you know, the added difficulties of pregnancy and menopause. And, you know, they've often been looked at as being confounding factors and inconveniences for research. But they're part of the reality of female physiology. And so they're important to include in research design. But there's also been, for a long time, a lack of women in leadership positions in sports science, in engineering and product design, and in decision making. And so I think the consequence of that is that women may be seen as consumers, but less visible as sort of data sources or co-designers.
1: Chris will be back later in the show, but for now, Katie, he leaves us with the knowledge that even though shoes might be labeled as women's, they are based on a last that is designed on male anatomy.
23: It's terribly devastating. I really hope he comes back later in the program and tells me where I should instead be buying my shoes. Really interested to know if they're going to sort of study proper ergonomics and design to correct this problem because, as you say, the consumer market's huge.
1: I mean, I can tell you that they are. That's their next step. Now that they've found the problems, their hope is to design better shoes, which is great.
23: Brilliant. Chris as well mentioned that women in leadership roles issue. And an article I read in the Harvard Social Impact Review highlighted that even though women influence the majority of buying decisions, as much, for example, as 90% in the US, only 19% of product designers in the US are women. And only 11% of leadership roles are held by women.
1: Okay, so the implication here is that most of the people in the room designing the products, making the decisions, don't actually know what their consumer base wants or needs.
23: Yes, exactly. And one analysis I read on the issue by a brand manager said that higher-ups just assume they can gain this knowledge through analysis or research, but having women's voices in the room is essential.
1: If you were in the room, Katie, is there anything you would change?
23: Well, my partner always gets me in trouble, basically, for why do I lose my phone, always saying that to me. It's because I have nowhere to put it. You know, none of our clothes as women have pockets, so I would certainly add more of those for a start.
1: Yes, absolutely. I completely agree with you. I'm currently wearing an outfit with no pockets.
23: Me too. Me too.
1: This is the absolute scourge of my life, and I think a lot of women can probably relate to this.
23: Ella, do you know why we don't have pockets?
1: I think I do know this one. It's something to do with maintaining a very form-fitting silhouette in clothes, which pockets apparently ruin.
23: Yes, they do apparently. So it's to look thin, basically. And funnily enough, it's also about making money. So Caroline Stevens is Program Director of Cultural and Historical Studies at the University of the Arts, London. She told the BBC that the fashion industry is invested in women buying handbags, and having pockets doesn't align very well with that goal.
1: It's crazy. It's like a handbag conspiracy.
23: Exactly. I mean, you take the handbag out of the outfit and make people pay extra for it.
1: You're listening to Women Not Included for Discovery on the BBC World Service, where we explore the many ways the world is not designed for women. This time, we're talking about the everyday items that run our lives, consumer products. We've already contemplated the pink tax and the shrink it and pink it approach to footwear. Now, I want to move on to an experience and product that most women listening will be familiar with. tampons, pads, menstrual cups, period underwear, billions upon billions of menstrual products are used worldwide every year. And even though I use them every month, I had no idea how they were manufactured or tested or why they were labeled a certain way. But because Dr. Bethany Samuelson-Banau, who is the Director of Classical Hematology at the Cleveland Clinic Foundation, uses these products in the clinic, she has become very acquainted with what the labels like regular, super, and ultra on menstrual products really mean.
3: They're not terribly precise labels, but there are some kind of general guidelines about how much they should absorb to have these different labels, mostly for safety purposes around tampons. But those tests are all done with saline. So it just gives you an idea of how much saline the product can absorb.
1: Why does it matter, or does it matter, that these products are tested with saline instead of blood?
3: Yeah, because we think that the absorbency of blood should be quite different than the absorbency of saline. So saline is just basically pure, clear liquid. It's got some salts dissolved in the water, but it doesn't have the cells and all of the proteins and all the other things that we expect to see in blood or menstrual effluent. And so we really should expect some differences in absorbency between blood and menstrual effluent and saline.
1: And you use these products in the clinic as a diagnostic tool. How does that work?
3: So we base this on a study that was done back in the 90s. Which involves collecting all of the menstrual products over the course of a cycle and processing them to measure the amount of hemoglobin in them. From that, we gather that changing a pad or a tampon more often than every 1 to 2 hours is consistent with heavy menstrual bleeding, at least if it's saturated.
1: What is heavy menstrual bleeding a sign of, or what can it be a sign of?
3: In teenagers, it's commonly a sign of just the ovaries trying to figure out their way in life and kind of irregular bleeding. But it can be a sign of a bleeding disorder in up to 20% of folks with heavy menstrual bleeding. It can be a sign of fibroids or other structural things in the endometrium. And in some cases, it can even be a sign of things like endometrial cancer.
1: You're using tampons and pads in the clinic as a diagnostic tool for heavy menstrual bleeding, but they were never designed for this purpose, right? And you obviously saw an issue there. And ultimately designed a study to measure what these products can actually hold. Can you tell me a bit about the study, like how it was designed and what you found?
3: So this study really was to see how much blood these products can absorb. And so what we decided to do was use expired blood products. So when you donate blood, they go to hospitals and blood banks, and sometimes the product expires before it can be used. And so we got some of those from our blood bank. And we collected pads, tampons, menstrual cups, menstrual discs, and measured absorption. And we did that by either pouring the blood and measuring how much blood that was. Or in the case of tampons, we actually dipped the tampon into a container full of blood and then measured how much less blood there was after we took the tampon out. And so we did find that these products can absorb quite a lot of blood, up to 50 milliliters in some cases. And to put all that in perspective, 80 milliliters or more of blood loss per cycle is considered to be heavy menstrual bleeding. And so if somebody is filling a menstrual cup 3 times during a cycle, that means that they have heavy menstrual bleeding. Or if they're saturating a couple of overnight pads during a cycle, that means that they have heavy menstrual bleeding. And so, you know, this really supports our clinical evaluation that women find ways to cope. And our findings also suggest that it varies how much is absorbed depending on the product type.
1: And I know you're a doctor, you're a hematologist, but these are ultimately consumer products we're talking about. And so from a consumer point of view, do you think should product labeling look different, or should companies be testing differently?
3: You know, I would love to see some general packaging warnings. You know, at this point, using expired blood products is probably the best that we can do. But I think, you know, measuring that and standardizing it over different product batches, for example, and then be able to get some kind of succinct information that we could get to the consumer with this particular product. If X happens, then you may have heavy menstrual bleeding and you should get checked out. I think that would be the best use of a company's time to really improve the consumer experience and help us catch more heavy menstrual bleeding.
1: Thank you to Bethany Samuelson-Banau. It's surprising to hear that even products that are specifically for females often lack the testing needed to fully understand how they perform in the real world.
23: It's crazy. And I'm kind of shocked that there's even that much of a difference between blood and saline solution. Like, I never would have guessed.
1: I should make the distinction here that in the USA, tampons are considered medical devices, which means they are regulated by the Food and Drug Administration. So there is a certain level of testing that needs to be done to make sure they are safe. But that is not the case everywhere. In many countries, tampons and other menstrual products are classed as consumer goods, which also means they are only subject to consumer regulation, not medical regulation. That doesn't mean that companies are not testing them, but it can affect how much they do.
23: And sorry to bring this back to money, but the way they're classed can also affect how much they cost. So in many countries, menstrual products are considered non-essential, so they're subject to general sales tax, which increases the cost.
1: Yes, yeah, I remember in the late 2010s in particular, that this issue really blew up. There were a lot of petitions online to try and get this tax removed in many countries.
23: Yeah, it actually goes back way earlier. So in Australia, I remember there was this notorious protest against the tax on tampons. It was a long time ago, but it's totally imprinted in my memory. There's a clip if you want to have a look. It was former Australian Prime Minister John Howard.
1: Let's have a look at this. Okay, so we have a crowd of mostly women. They are holding placards that say no tax on tampons. They are wearing red capes. And are they throwing tampons at the Prime Minister?
23: Yes, they are. So this is back in 2000. They called themselves the Menstrual Avengers, and they were protesting against a 10% goods and services tax on sanitary products. So yes, Australia was almost like a place of almost like suffragette style behaviour on this. And it took 18 years and they finally agreed and the tax was dropped in 2019.
1: We also abolished tax on menstrual products here in the UK in 2021, so not long after. But I don't think either Australia or the UK should be patting ourselves on the back too much for this, because I've read that Kenya was the first country to abolish sales tax for menstrual products, and they did that all the way back in 2004.
23: Gosh, they really were ahead of the game. It is just a sensible thing to do. Menstrual products, they're prohibitively expensive for hundreds of millions of people worldwide, which can then mean that women end up missing work, school, or even dropping out of school altogether. So cutting this tax is certainly a positive step.
1: Yeah. Speaking of positive steps, I have reserved a bit of time near the end of the programme to shine a light on someone who is trying to make positive change for women in the consumer space. For this, we're going to return to Chris Napier from the Simon Fraser University Run Lab, because he isn't just dealing with shoes.
2: Sports bras are a good example because they're products that are made specifically for women. So people do assume that they must be well researched, but that assumption is wrong. Many sports bras still rely heavily on compression, so holding the breasts tighter to the chest to reduce movement in that way. That can work to some extent, but it's a fairly blunt solution. It can reduce motion, but it often creates other issues, so breathing effects.
1: So how are they usually tested then?
2: I would say over 95% of the research done on sports bras was running on a treadmill and not even at fast speeds. And so there's large gaps in evidence and certainly opportunity to look at how the sports bra could be evolved to better suit sports that include cutting, jumping, changes of direction, but also larger breast size, different body types, and of course, different life stages.
1: So you are obviously hoping to get some way into fixing this issue. How is your research working?
2: What we're trying to do is measure breast biomechanics in a more realistic way. So we're using wearable sensors, Marcos motion capture, and sport-specific movements, so breaking down different movements like the cutting and jumping, rather than relying simply on treadmill running. And we're measuring how breasts move relative to the torso, how different support conditions can change that motion, and how those changes relate to not only discomfort, but also performance.
1: The academic side of this is great. It's great to have data because we are missing so much data on women across all the fields we're talking about on this program. But what do you hope actually comes out of it on the other end?
2: I guess in the end, we're hoping that sports bras, they stop being considered just apparel or underwear, which is really how they've been considered and why they've been overlooked for so long. And, you know, we're treating them as sporting equipment. And sporting equipment is important for injury prevention and for performance. You know, we're excited because there seems to be so much opportunity in this space. But, you know, at the same time, we are really starting from ground zero with a lot of the research we're doing. You know, this isn't really about sort of special treatment for women. It's not niche. It's about making equipment that's fit for its purpose. To do that, it's not about trying to retroactively fit things to women. It's about starting with the science and the design and the systems in place that start with women's bodies and women's experiences and women's sport demands.
1: Chris Napier there, who is designing sports bras that support breasts in three dimensions, not just gently jogging forward. Katie, I also learned recently that during the start of a running stride, breasts can accelerate up to 3G, meaning that it feels like they weigh three times as much. So having good sports bra design is like essential.
13: That's wild. It definitely makes me think I need to invest in a better sports bra.
1: You can't invest in a better sports bra yet because they're not out there, but hopefully they will be soon.
13: It's great that he's doing this stuff. Things can change and we can definitely do better. So I wanted to share a great positive example with you, which is about the menstrual cup. I don't know if you're very familiar with them.
1: I have used menstrual cups before. So they're like a kind of bell shape and they're foldable so you can fold them down and insert them, and then they almost suction around the cervix and then it collects all the blood.
13: It's interesting because it does seem like relatively new technology, but it's not. So they were actually invented as far back as 1867, but they've only become more popular really in the last decade or so.
1: Oh, why has it taken so long for people to start adopting them?
13: Yeah, well, it's partly a lack of advertising and investment. So they're not as lucrative in comparison to disposable menstrual products, and partly stigma. So menstrual cups require pretty intimate understanding of your own anatomy. You just mentioned the cervix. I'm impressed by your knowledge of anatomy. I would have no idea where it sat. But of course, that's long been considered taboo. But now they're gaining huge popularity as we're seeing that stigma fade and people considering the benefits of producing less waste and cutting costs.
1: I mean, they've been around for over 100 years. Have they actually changed much since they were invented?
13: Yeah, so there's a pretty recent one. Last year, researchers coated a commercially available silicon cup in silicon oil. So the cup's infused with silicon oil. It repels E. coli significantly better than other cups that they tested. And by coating the outside of the cup, it also helps blood from sticking to it as well.
1: Nice. That brings us to the end of the show. Today, we've heard that even the products we use every day are often designed around assumptions about women rather than the realities of women's lives. But we've also heard reasons for optimism: better sports bras, improved menstrual cups, and a growing recognition that women's experiences should be considered from the outset, not retrofitted later. Huge thank you to Katie Silver for bringing her own insights.
13: Thanks for having me, Ella. It was fascinating.
1: That's it for this episode and this series. You can catch up on the other episodes, which cover everything from safety equipment to artificial intelligence, on the Discovery page at bbc.co.uk. Women Not Included for Discovery on the BBC World Service was presented and produced by me, Ella Hubber, with additional production support from Elliot Prince.
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4: Looking at our forecast right now in Lexington, sunny skies and 90 degrees. This is WEKU Richmond Lexington, WEKH Hazard, WEKC Corbin, WEKP Pineville, and WEKM Maysville. 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
6: From WHYY in Philadelphia, I'm Terry Gross with Fresh Air. Today, Danielle Brooks first became known for her role in the series Orange is the New Black as Tasty, one of the incarcerated women. While shooting that, she auditioned for the Broadway revival of The Color Purple. She made sure she was prepared when she showed up for the audition.
7: I remember, like, they had a table with the director and producers, and I went straight up to that table, and I tapped that table, and I was like, all my life I've had to fight. And I just remember them being like, whoa.
6: She got the part of Sophia and played her again in the film adaptation. She also played Mahalia Jackson in a Jackson biopic, which gave her a chance to sing great gospel songs. Brooks will tell us about growing up with a mother who was a minister and a father who was a deacon. She'll also sing a couple of gospel songs for us. First News.
8: Live from NPR News, I'm Lakshmi Singh. The Kennedy Center Board has voted to shut down the venue for renovations. This follows a decision from a federal judge to once again block the Kennedy Center's board from putting President Trump's name back on the complex. NPR's Anastasia Siulkas reports.
9: In his decision, Judge Christopher Cooper ruled the board may not put Trump's name back on the building or rename the grounds as the President Donald J. Trump Plaza as its members had wanted. Cooper wrote, quote, simply put, defendants cannot install memorials for President Trump or anyone or anything else at the Kennedy Center without Congress's blessing. The board resolution bucks a federal court order and a statute Congress enacted. The board has now

0: That was one of my favorite songs.
1: What made it one of your favorites?
0: Well, when I was six, that was, or six or seven, I don't remember. It was my first church solo. Now, what does a 6, 7-year-old know about complaining in good days and bad days? I don't know. But that was my song. And then when I became an adult, I understood what that song meant. That's why I love that song so much, because we do have good days and we have bad days. It's unescapable being a person, right? But it's also perspective at times. It's like, how are you choosing to see those days? And I choose to do as least amount of complaining as I can, you know? And that's what that song is really saying, is like, how can you just see the good when you look around and think things over, and gratitude should always lead the way.
1: If you're just joining us, my guest is Danielle Brooks. She's known for her roles in the series Orange is the New Black as Tasty, and for her role in the Broadway revival and film adaptation of The Color Purple as Sophia. She co-stars in the new film If I Go, Will They Miss Me? We'll be right back. This is Fresh Air.
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3: We're fantastic, although I would like to apologize in advance. 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
2: You sound still good. 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
4: Besides that, we're doing great, Brian.
2: Awesome.
4: You having us here.
3: Yeah, thanks so much, Brian.
2: Well, we are in the middle of the drive again. 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I know both of you have been longtime supporters. Is there anything that you can think of that's really something to drive right now to get people out helping around the world?
3: Absolutely.
2: Around the state?
3: In fact, Brian, I was looking at this travel mug that we've got sitting here in front of us, and the back says connecting you with the world.
2: Mm-hmm.
3: And frankly, I think too many people feel disconnected from the world. And NPR, WEKU in particular, is sort of my connection. It's where I get away from the news that is meant to incite me or is meant to disturb me, and instead to the news I need, the news being brought to me by local reporters about local issues and about national issues with a local perspective. 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
2: 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Call that number, 1-800-621-8890 or at weku.org. Fresh Air is going to continue for the rest of this hour. We'll have some more news coming up shortly thereafter. Guys, you've been longtime supporters. What brought you onto supporting WEKU?
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1: This is Fresh Air. I'm Terry Gross. Let's get back to my interview with Danielle Brooks. She co-stars in the new film, If I Go, Will They Miss Me? In the Netflix series, Orange is the New Black, she played Tasty. In the Broadway revival of the musical, The Color Purple, and in the 2023 film adaptation of the musical, she played Sophia. She's also known for her roles in A Minecraft Movie and for the series Peacemaker, for which she won a Critics' Choice Award. She played gospel singer Mahalia Jackson in a biopic for the Lifetime Channel that's now streaming on several platforms. Brooks's father is a retired deacon. Her mother is a minister. Did you hear a lot of Mahalia Jackson when you were growing up?
0: I did. Yeah, she definitely was in our home, for sure. My mother's a singer as well, so.
1: Oh, okay. So when you got the part as Mahalia Jackson in a movie that's officially called Robin Roberts Presents Mahalia,
0: mm-hmm.
1: And so what? Your parents must have been so excited because your mother is a minister and your father was a deacon.
0: Yes, the church was so excited. And, you know, the movie actually dropped during the pandemic. And
1: yeah, 2021.
0: Yeah. So what we did was we did a private screening for the church that I grew up in Simpsonville, South Carolina, Bethlehem Baptist Church. And everybody stayed in their cars and we got a huge projector out in the parking lot and everyone listened from a radio station and watched it like old school, you know, movies. They watched it in their cars. And that was so cool, you know, like, this place that I really do think helped me to love the theater, believe it or not. Like, the church is where I think my love for theater came. To be able to share something with them that I knew was going to be meaningful.
1: So I want to play you as Mahalia Jackson from soundtrack of the movie. And what I want to play is My God is Real.
0: Oh, wow.
1: You sound great on this, so let's hear it. This is my guest, okay. Danielle Brooks.

0: So that is it's a beautiful song, and you sing it so well. What did you have to do with your singing to sound like you were Mahalia Jackson for the movie?
1: Terry. Oof. We worked on music for probably 2 weeks, I think, because I did sing all of that. And the hardest part was getting rid of the things that I was taught at Juilliard, to be honest, which is one of the things that they taught us, you know, and gave us in our toolbox, is like knowing when to throw, you know, the baby out with the bathwater, as one might say, you know, letting go of the technique when it's time. And that's what I had to do. Like, so, for example, you know, when she says cheering, you know, I would be singing children, and I had to stop myself and like, why am I saying children? She would say cheering, you know, or just like not over articulating things. I'm going to meet Abram and Isaac. You know, normally I would be like, I'm going to meet Abram, like articulating all of the, you know, consonants and stuff. Like I had to really break it down in kind of like a Shakespearean way, like I would with Shakespeare. And, you know, you have iambic pentameter and things like that. And you just have to, it's like a code. You got to create a code for yourself to understand how this woman speaks and where she speaks from and how she uses language, you know? And that's the thing, like Mahalia sings all the way down in her feet, you know? So when I would do this, I would be barefoot when I was in the studio, you know? Because you really do need to be that, it's that low. To be honest, she sings from another place too, but I'm trying to be respectful. You know, but that core space is where she sang from.
0: So you grew up very churched with your mother a minister and your father a deacon. And did you grow up with the feeling that your parents had a special connection to God?
1: Oh, for sure. I mean, my mother was a praying and still is a very prayed up woman. She would be the one at 6 a.m. You would hear her downstairs in the living room speaking in tongues, praying, talking to God. You know, it was, yeah, she woke you up in prayer. And at the time, you know, we had two floors, and she would turn up the music. Like, you had speakers in each room. Even though we was not rich, even though that sounds very rich, we had these speakers in our house, and she would play gospel music on Saturdays at probably 8 in the morning to wake me and my brother up to clean the house. Which sounds so old school now that I'm saying it back to you, because nobody's really asked me questions like that. But and my dad was too. You know, he wasn't as forth showing, if that's the right word to say, or like he wasn't as showy with his relationship with God. Like he went to church all the time and obviously was a deacon, but like my mother was the one you saw like in worship all the time and still is.
0: Did you speak in tongues?
1: No, no, not at all. Like, no, definitely did not. I would say I do feel that I have a wonderful connection to God, you know, in the spirit, and still practice Christianity and go to church on Sundays with my family, you know, and I listen to gospel music like no other genre, because it just soothes my soul. And I feel like gospel music has always been that for me, my helpmate in life.
0: So feeling that your parents were kind of had a special relationship with God and were like God's representative or close to God, did it make you like in awe of your parents? Did you feel like you couldn't misbehave because that would be misbehaving in front of God in a way that people's regular parents who weren't leaders of the church wouldn't feel?
1: Yeah, for sure. There was a lot of pressure as a kid to be perfect. I think that's like probably one of those things in my adulthood I'm still going to therapy for. You know, it's like this sense of perfection, not getting anything wrong. And, you know, the Bible says, honor thy father and mothers that your days may be long on this earth. And so that rang very true in my house. You know, we needed to do what our parents wanted us to do. There was no way around it, you know. And if you had slip ups, it just the guilt that weighed on you, you know, was heavy for me. And I don't know if it stemmed from me doing pageants at church, you know, and they taught you how to hold your feet and how to stand. And I don't know. It was just this perfection that was built in me pretty early. And maybe it's being the first child, you know, and the responsibilities of being a good example to my brother, you know, and I respectfully say this, you know, but I think my mom really cared a lot about what others thought. And I say it respectfully, Mom, if you hear this, but, you know, I think that had a lot to do with it, is what do people see? And how are they perceiving you? And then maybe that's a Southern thing, you know, maybe it's not just a my mom thing, but,
0: I don't think it's just a your mom thing.
1: Yeah. A lot of people, right?
0: Yeah, I think so.
1: Yeah.
0: What did they want you to do that you didn't want to do?
1: Ooh, that's a deep question. Well, one thing, you know, was there was a fear of me going to Juilliard. My mother was really scared for me, and my dad said to me, he's like, I want you to follow your heart. And so I did, you know, I went to Juilliard, and she was just scared of, like, you know, being in New York and her child leaving at 17. And then she was nervous about me doing Orange is the New Black. And then my father again was like, follow your heart. And I did, and that changed my life, you know. But then there was that fear of, like, what is she being exposed to? You know, there's a lot, the subject matter of lesbians and gays was all up and in between Orange is the New Black. So that was a fear, you know, of what I was being taught.
0: Foul language.
1: I mean, we had
0: drugs.
1: Come on, the list goes on.
0: I can keep going, like, yeah.
1: So, yeah, Mama was shooketh, but she got over it. She really started to see the beauty of the show as time went on.
0: Your first scene in Orange is the New Black, where, you know, the person whose story we start with is in prison, and then everybody gets their stories, but, you know, it's based on the character whose memoir the series is based on. But anyway, so she gets in the shower, your character comes by and makes comments about her body, mm-hmm. and gets into the shower naked. And when I know when you read that, you thought, oh, I can't do naked.
1: And I think you already know, I was like, I can't do naked.
0: Right. And you're probably thinking about what your parents would think. But yes. You're not really naked. I mean, we don't
1: that was
0: see
1: by choice,
0: your body.
1: Though.
0: We that know was by that you're choice. In the shower naked. So did you tell the director, I want the role, I can't be naked, you can't see my naked body?
1: I waited until I got there, and I was terrified because I knew it was on this page. You know, it was like she takes her clothes off and gets in the shower. And I think low-key, if I would have done it, they would have kept it. Like, if I would have said, all right, here's, you know, I'm doing it, they would have kept it. But I remember our director's name was Michael, and I talked to him about it, and we found a solution. And do you know how I felt like this weight lifted off of my shoulder when we came up with that solution where we did not have to be topless? I was like, wow. Like, because when you're coming into this industry, you hear all of these stories, you know, and all of these sacrifices people make to get the job, you know. And so I was scared. I was like, I don't want to enter this. And this is the start for me. It's like my first scene. I'm just going to be known as the girl who takes the clothes off. Like, I was, and I'm an inmate. Like, what am I doing? But it was the best decision ever that I could have ever made for my career.
0: If you're just joining us, my guest is Danielle Brooks. She co-stars in the new film, If I Go, Will They Miss Me? You may also know her from Orange is the New Black, The Color Purple, a Minecraft movie, and the series Peacemaker. We'll be right back. This is Fresh Air.
2: 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I'm Brian Burkhart. 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I'm joined in studio today by Josh Hicks and Greg Funson, and I heard Josh in the last one. Let's talk to Greg. What was it that really drove you to join with WEKU to help out in here?
3: Yeah, Brian, thanks for asking. You know, I think it was a few reasons. One, personally, I wanted to get involved because I've been listening to NPR since college, and for a long time, probably 10 or 12 years, I never donated. Always listened to the pledge drives and felt bad doing it, honestly. But I was broke, you know, as a poor college student, and then I was a poor law student, and then I was a poor attorney. So it wasn't until Josh and I kind of connected and started our firm, and we couldn't really do it right away because the firm was poor for the first year or two. But once we got on our feet, one of the goals for our firm was to give back to our community. And we thought a great way to give back would be to be an underwriter for WEKU. 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So we just thought, hey, you know, we spend money on advertising, we spend money on other things. 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
4: This is Jay Allison, producer of the Moth Radio Hour. I was riding the bike path the other day, and there was a wallet sitting right in the center of it. And I stopped, I picked it up. It was filled with cash, and it had the guy's driver's license and credit cards. And fortunately, this is a tip for you, he also put in a list of phone numbers, including his. So I had someplace to call him. Just a tip. Put your phone number in your wallet. And he was visiting from out of town, but I managed to reach him. And he came over to pick up his wallet. He was overjoyed, you know, because I hadn't stolen it. I'm sure you would have done the same thing. You know, it's an honor system. And he offered me some money. And I said, no. Just give to public radio. Make a donation. And he looked at me for a second, and then he nodded. And I think he's going to do it. You know, honor system. And so I want to make a deal with you, which is if you ever lose your wallet and I find it and you put your phone number in it, I will call you and give it back to you. And you, in the meantime, if you're listening to public radio, maybe you can uphold your end and make that contribution to public radio in advance. Honor system. 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
2: 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I guess working in the community, you are giving back. So
5: absolutely. I would say that a lot of what we do is sort of has that same honor system vibe. You know, we do things, as Greg talked about earlier, we do things in advertising, and we expect a return from that. But a lot of the things we do for the community sort of are honor system. Whether we get anything back or not, that's okay. We're doing it because it's the honorable thing for us to do. And if someone likes what we do and wants to return that honor to us, that's fantastic. And that's one of the reasons I love coming to this pledge drive, because we can talk about things like this honor system. We can talk about things like 9 out of 10 listeners not being supporters. Mm-hmm. And Greg talked a little bit about the 9 out of 10 that maybe we're okay with some of those. 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
0: This is Fresh Air. Let's get back to my interview with Danielle Brooks. She co-stars on the new film, If I Go, Will They Miss Me? She's known for playing Tasty in the Netflix series Orange is the New Black and Sophia in the Broadway revival of the musical The Color Purple and the 2023 film adaptation of the musical. Brooks grew up in the Baptist Church. Her mother is a minister and her father is a retired deacon. She sang in the church choir. In 2021, she portrayed gospel singer Mahalia Jackson in a biopic that is now streaming on several platforms. One of the things I love about gospel songs and hymns is that so many of them are about death, about the fear of death, about the release of death, being reunited with loved ones. You know, so some of the songs are from the perspective of being frightened and others are reassuring. I wonder if you have a favorite gospel song about death.
7: Yeah, I do. It's called Precious Lord, and it goes,

0: Yeah, that's one about death.
1: And it is so beautiful. You sing that in the Mahalia Jackson movie.
0: I do.
1: And Mahalia Jackson sang it at Martin Luther King's funeral.
0: Yes, yes, yes, yes. Such tie-ins.
1: And do you know that from church, from when you were growing up?
0: I do. That is definitely a song that I heard all the time in church. And we sang it, you know, when it was time to leave church, and we sang it at people's funerals. I even think I sang it at my grandmother's funeral, if I'm not mistaken. I believe I did. But yeah, that song I heard all the time.
1: Back in when you were 25, and you're about to be 37, so that was about a little more than 10 years ago, there was an article in Glamour magazine that had your byline, and it was headlined, "How I Learned to Love My Body." Mm. And it's all about body image, being plus sized, your hair. And you said, or you wrote, "By the standard definition of beauty that I had absorbed from the world around me, I had three strikes against me. I was too dark, too curly, and too fat." And you ask a question in that essay that I think is a really important one. You write, "If art is supposed to reflect life, why don't the people on red carpets and in magazines reflect reality?"
0: It doesn't. It doesn't. I think about it all the time. I just remember being in rooms like Golden Globes, and I would say to myself, Terry, I would say, "Is there anybody in here I could change a dress with?" And if you think about it, there are 67% of women that wear a size 14 or more. And that does not reflect what we see on television. Now, it's starting to change and shift. You know, we're having amazing actresses out now that are reflective, you know. But in Hollywood, we're talking about A-listers, big dogs, the ones that are on Vogue and Cosmopolitan and Vanity Fair. They do not look like me. And I think that has been one of my main goals, is to be able to like bust open the box, break that thing down, and really allow this next generation to say, "Wow, man, if Danielle was able to do that, I can do that."
1: What do you think the GLP-1s has done to the body positivity movement?
0: Oh, now you're getting deep. I think, now this might be controversial, but I think it's helping, because I don't think body positivity is just about like loving your body, you know, as it is, even if it's big, just love it. I think you should love your body at whatever size, you know. And for me, like, I've lost 80 pounds. People don't really notice. I don't understand why, because I'm very proud of it. But like, I've lost 80 pounds from when I had my daughter in 2019. And there was moments when I had gained that weight and I was hiding from the world when it came to social media. You know, if you go back and watch that first episode of Peacemaker, you're going to see those 80 pounds on me. But I worked really hard. I worked super hard on my own, you know, and to got down to maybe like 60 pounds, you know, less on my body. And then I started taking GLP-1s. And I'm not ashamed. At first I was like, definitely, what am I doing? Like, is this healthy? Is this safe? And after being on them for months, I am very happy that I made that choice. You know, I feel more confident. And I think the thing that I have always preached is love yourself wherever you are. I have never said that you got to stay there. So I'm here for it.
1: Danielle Brooks co-stars in the new movie, If I Go, Will They Miss Me? It's currently in a limited release and will open in more theaters this Friday. This is Fresh Air.
2: 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Guys, this is the end of Fresh Air for this hour. We've heard a lot of stories from Nicole, who was on the show today, and, you know, it's important that Terry gets on every day and brings us these stories from around the globe, because she talks to all kinds of different people, and it's important that we bring them to you, our listener. Do you have any particular stories that, you know, really stand out between the two of you for on air?
3: You know, as far as on air stories, you know, I've done so much listening to NPR. And so while I can't give you a specific story, I can tell you a category of story.
2: Okay.
3: And I think it's perfect because we can talk about what we just heard. And that's bringing me something I hadn't heard before, giving me a perspective that I don't already possess, giving me information or cultural facts that I may not appreciate.
2: Right.
3: And the only place I'm going to get them is a place like WEKU. The only place that we can hear them is here. And the only way we get to continue hearing them is if we truly, truly embrace the community radio, community media label. But what does that mean? That means you, the listener, you're the community. And we're only going to keep functioning if you, the community, give. And so right now, please call 1-800-621-8890. Thank you, Brian. And make a contribution. Become a part of this community. You may feel a part of it. You may feel like you're getting something. We'll give back a little bit. Greg, what do you think?
4: I think that I love Terry Gross.
3: Yeah, absolutely.
2: You know, who doesn't love Terry Gross?
4: She's just an amazing person. And honestly, since college and beyond, I have been listening to her interviews. I think she interviewed Matthew McConaughey years ago, one of my favorite actors. And it was just so wholesome, and her questions are just so biting and get to the point. And as a college student and as a law student, honestly, I learned how to eventually depose people and take depositions and ask the proper questions by listening to NPR and Fresh Air and Terry Gross. She could be an attorney. She Absolutely. Is better than most attorneys, honestly, in terms of her questioning and just kind of getting to the heart of an issue and to the soul of a person. So I can't really pick, you know, one particular story, but Fresh Air and, you know, just all of the programming. 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
5: There are a lot of species that are extinct due to our behavior, not because we had things that we wanted to do in the world and they were in the way.
6: Fears about artificial intelligence are spiking. What could future regulation look like?
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6: I'm Juana Summers.
7: And I'm Scott Detrow. NPR gained rare access to Israeli-controlled territory in southern Lebanon.
6: Villages have been leveled and thousands have been displaced.
8: There were people here, more people. As you can see, it's now sort of a ghost town.
7: And in Louisiana, SpaceX is building a new launch base.
6: Residents nearby worry about what this means for them.
9: Whether you talk about the federal administration or on the state level or the NDAs, whatever it is, the elected leaders aren't telling the people what's coming down to them.
7: And in China, the government wants humanoid robots to join the workforce.
6: First, this news.
10: Live from NPR News, I'm Lakshmi Singh. The Congressional Budget Office estimates that the Iran war has cost at least $38 billion. That estimate does not include extensive damage to U.S. military bases abroad. In less than 2 months before the midterms, the CBO also finds that the war is helping to drive up inflation as energy prices increase due to the conflict. In a week of prominent warnings over the rapid evolution of AI, a major rally in the nation's capital today features unlikely alliances to pressure the government to ensure humans stay in control. They include Democratic Socialist Senator Bernie Sanders of Vermont.
11: AI has the potential to eliminate tens of millions of jobs, wiping out entire professions.
10: And former Trump White House advisor Steve Bannon, who later took the stage where he called out those who were central in getting AI to the public.
12: The American citizens are not going to be supplicants to the oligarchs anymore.
10: Bannon's message standing in stark contrast to President Trump's fierce support to keep developing AI and building data centers. He says the U.S. needs to stay ahead of China in AI. The U.S. government publicly confirms for the first time it has deployed space-based weapons in Earth's orbit. Here's NPR's Kat Lonsdorf.
13: U.S. Air Force Secretary Troy Mink told a crowd gathered for the Air, Space, and Cyber Conference in Maryland this week that the military is, quote, meeting the challenges of evolving threats wherever they exist.
14: This is why the United States now has on-orbit space control weapons capable of defending the joint force.

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1: In 2019 as part of the Air Force as a new way to boost U.S. military capabilities in space. Kat Lonsdorf, NPR News, Washington.
2: FBI Director Kash Patel is testifying on Capitol Hill in testimony before Senate lawmakers. Patel defended recent changes made that loosen the Bureau's hiring requirements. NPR's Ryan Lucas has more.
3: Earlier this year, the FBI lifted an automatic ban on hiring applicants who had engaged in prostitution or bestiality, prompting a wave of public criticism. Testifying before the Senate Judiciary Committee, FBI Director Kash Patel defended the changes. He said it's about giving victims of such acts a chance to work at the Bureau.
4: We did not want to make it an automatic disqualification for the FBI to consider you if you are a victim of these awful, heinous acts. They still have to go to the same rigorous standards and application process.
3: Patel touted the drop in violent crime under the Trump administration, but he faced sharp criticism from Democrats, including over his firing of veteran agents and his handling of the Epstein files.
2: It's NPR. A federal judge.
5: This is 88.9 WEKU. Good afternoon. I'm Brian Burkhart, joined in studio today by Josh Hicks and Greg Funson. 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We've got a quick break here, guys. We need to talk about the mug
6: I agree 100%. I've been looking at it, Brian, the entire time I've been here, and it looks fantastic. 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And this mug, no exception. 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
5: Looking at our forecast for northern, central, and eastern Kentucky, mostly clear skies overnight tonight. Our lows in the lower 70s. Tomorrow we've got another hot, sweltering, sunny day. Highs in the low or mid 90s. And then tomorrow night, partly cloudy with lows again in the lower 70s. 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
8: This is All Things Considered from NPR News. I'm Juana Summers.
9: And I'm Scott Detrow. They call it, quote, the pro-human assembly, a gathering held today in Washington where politicians, celebrities, and religious leaders discussed what to do about artificial intelligence. The meeting comes amid renewed warnings that AI could cause great harm or even destroy humanity. Joining me to help unpack the fears, both existential and otherwise, is NPR's Jeff Brumfiel. Hey, Jeff.
10: Hi, Scott.
9: So today, saw two very unlikely figures in the same room. Vermont Senator Bernie Sanders, an independent, and pro-Trump firebrand Steve Bannon. I guess they are both humans. They have that in common. What do they have to say about AI?
10: Yeah, Bannon and Sanders both talked about the possibility of AI going rogue. My colleague, Kuo Jingnan, was there, and she captured what Sanders had to say.
11: If AI surpasses human intelligence, as many scientists believe could happen, this technology will escape human control with potentially catastrophic consequences.
10: Bannon, for his part, spoke about the arrogance of the people building these systems.

0: Let's rewind a little bit. Over the weekend, the leaders of the big AI companies agreed that development needs to be slowed down. These companies are locked in a tight race right now. There are hundreds of billions of dollars of investment on the line, and it makes it sound like they are really worried. Explain what exactly got them spooked.
1: Yeah, you know, I think a lot of this started earlier in the summer when another AI company called Hugging Face got hacked. And that hack actually came from the OpenAI, the makers of ChatGPT. They were training a bunch of AI agents. These agents were given a test. And as they tried to figure out how to do it, they decided to attempt to steal the answer key from Hugging Face. A group of more than 1,000 agents organized themselves. They even kind of elected a leader called Phase One. Malo Burgun is CEO of a company called the Machine Intelligence Research Institute. He said it was clear the AI was very comfortable with trying to cheat.
2: You see that the agents clearly understood that they were, you know, trying to accomplish or solve the evaluations that they were in a way that wasn't intended, but they just did not seem to care.
1: And this echoes a much bigger risk people have talked about for years with AI. Sometimes it's called the paperclip problem. You know, you imagine an AI who's given a simple task, make paperclips, and everything starts out fine. They build a little factory and they start doing it, but they keep thinking about how to make more paperclips. Then it starts mining iron ore, maybe in huge quantities, destroying the environment, or diverting resources from other areas. Eventually, maybe some humans figure out what this AI is doing and try to shut it down, and it decides to get rid of the humans in the name of covering the earth in paperclips. I mean, obviously, Scott, that sounds kind of silly. But these hacks do have some similarities. The AIs kind of maniacally pursued their goal of getting the answer key. They appeared to be aware humans didn't want them hacking into another system, but they went ahead and did it anyway. As Burgon pointed out to me, hacking a billion-dollar company is a crime when humans do it, and the AIs just didn't care.
0: Right. So I very much understand why that has people scared. What other factors are going on right now?
1: The other big one is just how fast things are moving. Over the weekend, Dario Amodei, the head of Anthropic, talked about the speed with which AI systems are evolving, and in particular, the fact that AI is now helping to train better AI. That's sometimes called recursive self-improvement. If you fully automate it, some people believe you could end up very quickly developing a super intelligent AI. And, you know, see previous worry, it doesn't really care whether it hurts humans to achieve its goals. And Burgon points out there's already an example of this on planet Earth, and it's actually us. We are super intelligent beings, and that hasn't always been good for other life forms.
2: There are a lot of species that are extinct due to our behavior, not because we were, you know, trying to cause their extinction, not because we thought they were evil and we were trying to take them out, but because we had things that we wanted to do in the world, and they were in the way.
0: Okay. So this is the prevalent, loudest concern right now. At the same time, though, Jeff, there are people out there who do not think an apocalypse is inevitable. What is the counterargument to all of this doomerism?
1: Yeah, I mean, I think the counterargument is this is more of an engineering problem than an existential risk. Yesterday, Jensen Huang, the CEO of NVIDIA, which makes all the chips for all this AI stuff, he was on a podcast called All In, and he said he could see why the AI companies are freaking out.
3: They're building their company, they're building their culture, they're building the technology, they're building engineering, they're building products all at the same time. And so I can understand it's a little bit hair on fire.
1: But he said he really thought these hacks were fixable problems, so these companies could contain their AI and keep it from causing trouble.
3: I would bet you money that in every single one of those cases, it's within their control in the future to prevent it.
1: You know, for now, this AI remains mainly in the computers, and Huang feels like, you know, we have lots of new technology in the past. We've been able to control it. It can be scary. It can be unpredictable, but it's just tech. We got this.
0: Let's bring this back to the event we first started talking about. You've got Steve Bannon on the far right and Bernie Sanders on the far left, and they are both saying we need regulation. And yet regulation seems unlikely. Where are we with that?
1: Yeah, I mean, regulation is such a tough problem. Part of it is that engineers don't really understand how AI works or even exactly how the training yields the results it does. So it's kind of hard to know where you regulate. Still, everyone seems to agree some sorts of rules and oversight need to be established and quickly. I mean, even if you don't think that there's this existential risk, AI is being used to create deepfake images for her harassment and scams people are having, unhealthy relationships with chatbots. It's getting very good at hacking, and it, you know, people can direct it to hack. It doesn't always need to do it on its own. So there's plenty to worry about and plenty to think about putting constraints on. One model that I've heard sort of talked about that I think is interesting is, think about like the airlines, right? We have federal regulators all over the world regulating the airlines, but we also have industry-led organizations trying to make sure airplanes are safe, because in the end, you know, if airlines or AI aren't safe, no one's going to want to use them.
0: That is NPR's Jeff Brumfield. Thanks so much.
1: Thank you.
4: A region of coastal marshes and small towns in Louisiana will now be home to what Elon Musk says will be a $100 billion SpaceX launch base. Republican Governor Jeff Landry and state lawmakers waived regulations helping to get the project there. And as Drew Hawkins of the Gulf States Newsroom reports, residents nearby say they were kept in the dark about what it will mean for them.
5: Little downtown Abbeville, Louisiana is blocked off for an invitation-only event. The biggest spaceport in the world is about to be announced. The announcement comes with an action movie-style video showing Elon Musk, SpaceX's owner, landing in a helicopter near Pecan Island on Louisiana's coastline. He's greeted by Louisiana Governor Jeff Landry, surrounded by wetlands.
6: What do you think?
7: Great. Yeah, it seems perfect.
5: SpaceX says the $100 billion spaceport it's building will launch thousands of rockets a year, adding to launch sites in Texas and Florida. It's part of the company's plans for expanding its satellite internet business and data centers in space. The state promises 3,000 new jobs in Louisiana over the next decade.
7: I think Starbase is cool.
8: Yeah, I love it.
7: Starbase, Louisiana.
9: All right, heard it here first.
8: Yeah, we can't wait to serve y'all the first pot of gumbo.
5: After the video, Landry takes the stage in Abbeville. He thanks state lawmakers, many who signed non-disclosure agreements, or NDAs, related to Project Osprey. That's the code name for the SpaceX project. The legislature passed new laws that exempt aerospace facilities from property taxes, like other industries in the state, and adding protection for aerospace from liability and nuisance claims related to noise and sonic booms. The NDAs prevented public officials from discussing the project. They've become common for deals under Landry, something I asked him about when he came off stage and talked to reporters.
10: Why not do these projects transparently? Why all the NDAs?
8: Well, again, you think I want Texas to steal my thunder? You think I want other states to know what we're working on?
5: About 30 miles away is Pecan Island. Gabe Giffen, known as Gator Gabe in his outdoor education classes, takes me on a boat through the marshes where the spaceport will be. Nesting shorebirds, alligators, we even see some deer in the marsh grass. Giffen says the SpaceX project had been nothing but rumors for months. Then, a few weeks ago, white X's appeared on the roads, markers for helicopters surveying the land from the air.
11: Whether you talk about the federal administration or on the state level, or the NDAs, whatever it is, the elected leaders aren't telling the people what's coming down to them.
5: The company plans for the site to launch Starship, the largest rocket ever made, maybe 30 times a day here. Giffen worries about how that will impact local wildlife. This area is on the Mississippi Flyway. It's basically a highway for migratory birds heading south for the winter.
11: And then where we're at, this is the last ledge they leap off of, if you will. They're going to feed up, power up on those beaches, and fly to Central or South America next.
5: SpaceX officials said at the announcement that the rockets will scare off the birds at first, but they'll come back. Something locals doubt.
12: Why would the birds come back? They're smarter than us in some ways.
5: Brooke Broussard is a bartender from Pecan Island who watched the SpaceX announcement on a live stream. She gets choked up when I asked about what Pecan Island means to her.
12: This is my source in a lot of ways. You know, literally my life source, where I came from, where I was conceived. And I find a lot of strength here. And I find a lot of strength in my family history here.
5: She's worried SpaceX rockets and their impact will end a way of life here. People who hunt, fish, and build their culture around the outdoors.
12: And I don't want the story to just be Elon Musk came and conquered. You know, I want the other stories to be told.
5: SpaceX officials say construction is set to begin by the end of next year, and the first launch is planned for 2029. For NPR News, I'm Drew Hawkins in Pecan Island, Louisiana.
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5: It's 4:17. Good afternoon. I'm Brian Burkhardt. Thanks for joining us for All Things Considered on 88.9 WEKU. 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
0: 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I'm Scott Detrow.
16: And I'm Juana Summers. It has been a big day in Kennedy Center news. The board today voted to close the historic Arts Center, citing safety concerns. And just minutes before that meeting started, a federal judge ruled for a second time that the board of directors cannot put President Trump's name on the building without the approval of Congress. NPR cultural correspondent Anastasia Siolkas is with us now. Hey there.
17: Hey there.
16: Feeling a little bit like Groundhog Day. You and I were just talking yesterday about the board's arguments in favor of closing. Tell us what's behind the decision.
17: So the board has been arguing that the Kennedy Center is in dire straits, both financially and structurally. The center's administration has also been saying the main building is structurally unsafe and that the institution's money situation is so poor that it will not be able to meet payroll or pay maintenance contracts within weeks. I think, Juana, it's really helpful to remember that most of the current Kennedy Center board members are Trump allies who were picked by the president, who, of course, now also serves as its chairman. And those members include folks like former Attorney General Pam Bondi, Fox host Laura Ingraham, and Dana Kraft, the wife of New England Patriots owner Robert Kraft. These are people very close to Trump.
16: And to make sure I have the timing right, this came right after the judge's ruling?
17: Right on the heels. Judge Christopher Cooper essentially repeated a previous ruling of his. He made that back when the board tried to rename the arts institution as the Trump Kennedy Center. And in today's ruling, Cooper wrote, quote, simply put, defendants cannot install memorials for President Trump or anyone or anything else at the Kennedy Center without Congress's blessing. He also decided the board cannot rename the physical grounds of the Art Center. They wanted to call it the President Donald J. Trump Plaza.
16: So is there anything here still left to decide? And what do we know about the timeline?
17: So President Trump announced today and the board repeated this this post he made on Truth Social, saying that the center will close immediately. Kennedy Center officials have not replied to our other questions, however. But as it stands, there were very few events on the calendar. Most of the staff were already either fired or had left. The board has been signposting their desire to close for months now. So the Kennedy Center was down to a skeletal version of itself already. Now, a small, fairly recently opened extension called the Reach will remain open, but that's pretty minimal. Because, you know, ticket sales had plummeted. Many prominent artists had already canceled their plans and appearances. They said the center had become just too politicized under Trump. Mm-hmm. And in his decision, Judge Cooper did leave one element up in the air, whether or not the board can name the planned $100 million fundraising campaign that they plan to launch. They want to call that the Trump Kennedy Center Fund. And he said they can't include any such plaque or signage because, as he wrote, quote, the fund has raised nothing yet.
18: And just quickly, I mean, for decades, the Kennedy Center has been a center of cultural life here in Washington, D.C. Will that just all grind to a halt?
17: Well, for decades, it's been this marquee space for soloists, orchestras, theater, dance companies, you name it. They had free programs 365 days a year, and that's come to a close for now.
18: NPR's Anastasia Siolkas, thanks much.
17: Thanks for having me.
0: In southern Lebanon, Israel has been seizing territory since a ceasefire with Iran-backed Hezbollah 5 months ago. It now occupies almost 6% of the country, leveling villages and displacing more than 300,000 people. NPR's Jane Arath and Jawad Rizkala recently joined UN peacekeepers for a rare look at Israeli-controlled territory.
19: We're with a Finnish quick reaction force of UN peacekeepers. They're checking for roadside bombs to find safe roads they can use in what is now Israeli-occupied territory. The armored vehicles drive slowly on the twisting, damaged path. We're standing up in the turret of one of them. Past the Lebanese checkpoint, the first thing we notice is what is gone.
20: Israel has destroyed a lot of the villages along the border. It says to maintain its own security, but it's meant that entire villages have been leveled, that the infrastructure has been destroyed. On this road we're traveling on, we can see destroyed homes, even dead trees. The road itself has been heavily damaged by military traffic. It's still a part of Lebanon, but it would be unrecognizable to a lot of Lebanese.
19: This is land where Jesus is believed to have walked. We reach the now destroyed village of Shama, where a shrine was dedicated to Saint Peter, revered by Muslims and Christians. We can't see it from here, but the Lebanese government says it has been leveled.
21: Shama is right up the road.
20: We're passing a three-story house that looks like a collapsed wedding cake. The curved edges of the roof looks like they've melted, but they've been hit by the impact of the airstrike and they're falling down the sides. Almost everything in this town looks destroyed. Not just destroyed, some of it is burned and blackened.
19: Most of the destruction here wasn't the fighting with Hezbollah. It's Israeli demolitions after a U.S.-brokered ceasefire in June. While the U.N. says Hezbollah largely held its fire, Israel used the lull to demolish what the Israeli defense minister says were more than 20,000 homes.
21: There were people here, more people. As you can see, it's now sort of a ghost town, a single soul left in here.
19: That's Staff Sergeant Ville Junilainen.
21: Some of these you can clearly see that they were demolished by a bulldozer or explosives since they were all pushed together.
19: We see new Israeli flags flying and Hebrew road signs. The only Israeli soldiers we see are inside vehicles. This peacekeeping force, the UN Interim Force for Lebanon, or UNIFIL, has been here for 48 years, originally to verify the withdrawal of an earlier Israeli occupation. Due to U.S. and Israeli pressure, UNIFIL's mission will end this year. Lieutenant Vili Ruvtanen explains what they're doing here.
21: Well, everything we see in the patrols, and if we see like explosives, destructions, artillery fire, everything like that, we are documenting and monitoring it towards the UNIFIL HQ and to the LAF.
19: The LAF are the Lebanese armed forces. They're supposed to enter areas Hezbollah has vacated, but beyond Israel's line of control, there's still Israeli attacks. We pause as smoke rises near a village less than a mile away.
21: There's a drone right on top of the Almanzuri. You can see it in the, you see it in the right.
2: There has been an explosion in the yeah, where the drone is.
21: There is a smoke rising from there.
2: Now we are photographing the drone and then the surrounding area for a report.
3: So. Two drones right side of the road. In the vicinity of Almanzuri, and we took pictures of them and we are ready to go.
21: Vampire, copy that.
19: It's not clear even later what the drone hit. Israel says its troops will remain indefinitely here in what it calls a buffer zone, which means they will likely be here after UN peacekeepers are gone. Jane Araf, NPR News, in Israeli-occupied southern Lebanon.
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14: It's 428, 429 now. Thanks for joining us for All Things Considered on 88.9 WEKU. I'm Brian Burkhart, and I'm joined in studio this hour by Josh Hicks and Greg Funson. 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Greg, I know you started listening a long time ago. And I don't... And it's
22: thanks
14: not
22: for
14: make,
22: that, Brian.
14: You're welcome. You're welcome. But what was it that initially drove you to be a supporter of public radio? Was it something in particular?
22: Sort of. Yeah. You know, I started listening to NPR by listening to This American Life when I lived in Chicago. I think I was in college and continued kind of listening to that show and then branched out to news programs. You know, and now I love lots of the programs like All Things Considered, This American Life, Eastern Standard, Fresh Air, Morning Edition, you know, Red Barn Radio. I know Tyler Childers did a performance for Red Barn Radio years ago. Kind of all those things combined with the fact that I would hear the pledge drive, you know, every fall and every spring, and for many years did not really have the ability to contribute. And then finally was able to, in a small amount. But when Josh and I teamed up for Hicks and Funson in 2018, one of the founding tenets of the firm was to support our local community. And he and I are both fans of WEKU and longtime listeners. So we became underwriters of WEKU and we still are today. So I think we've done it for 4, 5, 6 years now. 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
13: 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Is that true, Brian?
14: It is, 100%. And it's not just for people right now. It's for future generations. Like, we had someone call in and leave a message saying that they're making the donation on behalf of their one-year-old daughter. They moved to Lexington from Chicago and supported their public radio station there, but now they listen to WEKU every morning while making breakfast. And while they're pretty sure that their daughter isn't exactly paying attention, they hope that she will always invest in a public resource like WEKU for her community. And I think that's fantastic, and that's what you guys have done, because you both brought your kids up in this area, right?
22: Absolutely.
13: Absolutely. And you know the old adage, right? We want to plant the seeds even though we may not get to sit under the shade of the trees. And that's what Greg and I feel like we're doing. We feel like we're supporting at the level we can support now to ensure that this continues on into the future so that Greg's kids and my kids and your kids, Brian, have this wonderful community resource for them.
1: 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So if you want to provide for the future, you want to provide for the rest of the people in your community, it's not just you that's reaping the benefits from this, it's everybody. Call right now. 1-800-621-8890 is the number to call. 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
4: With WEKU News, I'm Shepard Snyder. Kentucky Republican Congressman Thomas Massie is forcing a vote to impeach Defense Secretary Pete Hegseth. In a sprawling set of eight articles, Massie accused Hegseth of usurping congressional authority to engage in unauthorized warfare on the House floor today.
7: Secretary Hegseth knowingly executed and sustained unlawful orders that, in practice, displaced the constitutional and statutory judgment of Congress.
4: The bulk of his allegations centered on the Iran war, which will soon enter its seventh month. A spokesperson said the Department of Defense, which now styles itself the Department of War, stands behind Hegseth's vision. The presence of alpha-gal syndrome, a condition stemming from tick bites that cause allergic reactions to meats like beef and pork, is growing in Kentucky and surrounding states. In response, some are turning to an exotic, but alpha-gal-friendly meat. Ostrich. Kenneth Todd owns Papaw's Pool Mill Restaurant in Western Kentucky in Webster County. Todd, who has alpha gal, started serving ostrich burgers to help people like himself get their first taste of red meat in years.
23: I've had people come in from 3-4 hours away just to get an alpha gal burger, just to get an ostrich burger. And it's worked out good, and it feels good to help somebody that's in the same position I'm in.
4: The ostrich is sourced from Alpha Roost Farms in Danville, which was founded in part to offer a red meat option for people with alpha-gal syndrome. For WEKU News, I'm Shepard Snyder.
1: Taking a look at traffic in Lexington right now, we're seeing an injury collision inbound Harrodsburg Road at Fort Harrods Drive. One vehicle is on its side. All inbound lanes are shut down in the intersection. Traffic is diverted to Fort Harrods Drive. Police are directing traffic. We have another injury collision inbound Russell Cave Road at Hughes Lane. A single vehicle involved, at least one lane is blocked.
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0: 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I'm Scott Detrow.
18: And I'm Juana Summers. New numbers from the census on income and poverty are out today. They show that last year, the average American family made more money than they did the year before, and that's pushed poverty rates down slightly. But experts warn that this snapshot may already be outdated. NPR's Marissa J. Lang is here in the studio. Hi.
24: Hi.
18: So, Marissa, on its face, I mean, this census report seems like some good news, but is it?
24: In a way, the snapshot from last year was positive. Poverty numbers dipped, like you said. The percentage of Americans who had healthcare coverage held steady. And overall, the median household income rose more than 2.5% when adjusted for inflation. That's the highest it's ever been, around $87,460. But keep in mind, these numbers are from last year, which means the economy has already sort of moved on. Mm. Here's what Sharon Parrott, the president of the left-leaning Center for Budget and Policy Priorities, had to say.
25: In 2025, we saw these modest gains. We saw some improvement in poverty. We saw health insurance hold steady at relatively low rates. And we saw real wage gains. And on almost every measure, things are worse today.
24: Now, Juana, keep in mind that the war in Iran began in February of this year, and that has significantly affected the economy. Gas prices are soaring, inflation is up, and wages just aren't keeping pace.
18: Right. So, I mean, if we're in, like, such a wildly different place today than we were a year ago, are these numbers actually even relevant?
24: Experts told me that they see the census release as sort of a high watermark against which we can measure how recent legislation might affect families. Things like poverty rates, income levels, or how many people are being kept afloat by social safety net programs. Think federal food aid, the child's tax credit, or even Social Security. Last year, President Trump signed the One Big Beautiful Bill, which included cuts to programs like SNAP, which is also known as food stamps, and made it harder for families to access other public programs, including healthcare coverage through Medicaid. The Census Bureau estimates that in 2025, roughly 3.1 million families were kept out of poverty thanks to SNAP. But since President Trump approved those cuts last summer, U.S. government data shows that more than 5 million people have already lost access. Cuts to Medicaid will mostly take effect next year, so that's something we won't even see data on until 2028.
25: If we just hadn't done the cuts and we hadn't taken some of these other steps that pushed up prices, we would be better off today than we are.
18: Marissa, we're not going to have to wait a whole nother year to find out the impact of these cuts, will we?
24: Yes and no. The census won't have another report exactly like this one until next year. But that report might include a less detailed look at some of those numbers because the government has decided to stop tracking them. The U.S. Department of Agriculture, for example, is ending its annual survey on food insecurity, which has been ongoing for the last 30 years. Not having these numbers will make it harder for the public to make sense of things like how many families are going hungry.
18: Mm-hmm. So is there any good news you can leave us with from the census report today?
24: Actually, yes. So one piece of data that the census found was that the income gap between men and women has narrowed. So the average woman working full time in this country went from earning about 81 cents on the dollar by her male counterparts to 84 cents. Experts told me this might be because two industries that experienced some growth over the last couple of years skew pretty heavily female. That's private education and health services.
18: NPR's Marissa J. Lang, thanks.
24: Thank you.
0: The senior senator from Pennsylvania, Democrat John Fetterman, is increasingly isolated from the people who elected him. He faces criticism for cozying up to Republicans and for publicly breaking with his party. NPR congressional correspondent Barbara Sprunt traveled to Pennsylvania to hear from his constituents directly.
5: Cars honk as people gather along a main road in Allentown, waving signs protesting the GOP-controlled Congress. The group is steadfastly anti-Trump, but it's a Democrat that's on everyone's mind today, Senator John Fetterman.
8: I voted for him. I donated money to his campaign. I feel like I've been stabbed in the back as a Pennsylvanian.
5: That's Vic Lindquist, a Democrat who lives nearby. Lindquist points to Fetterman's support of various Trump nominees and the president's war in Iran.
8: It's very... I can't even put it into words. I'm so disappointed in him. So disappointed.
5: Rod Dougherty says he feels the same. He talked about a recent Wall Street Journal report that the senator often skips hearings and meetings with constituents.
9: He doesn't seem to want to do the job, at least based on everything that his ex-aides are telling us. He should pack up his bags and go.
5: NPR has not independently confirmed the reporting, but Fetterman told CNN it was a hit piece from disgruntled staffers. 50-some miles away in rural southeastern PA, Wren says she remembers being excited to vote for Fetterman 4 years ago.
10: You really felt like he was fighting for you.
5: But over time, she said he lost her trust, particularly when he voted alongside Republicans last year to end the government shutdown, going against Democrats' strategy.
10: I feel like he's betraying Democratic Pennsylvanians and independents who support him. The last email that I sent to him says, please step aside and let someone else have your job, who will do the job as they're elected to do. And he's not doing the job that he was elected to do.
5: Democrat Dan Grisbick, Allegheny County Councilman, says he now directs constituents to other congressional offices because they get so little help from Fetterman's office.
11: I can't think of a single event that I've seen John at since he was elected in 2022. We can't find you anywhere. We can't get assistance from you. But yet you can go on Fox News. You can fly out to Israel multiple times. You can appear on Bill Maher, right? How is this helping Pennsylvanians?
5: Grisbick says voters stood behind Fetterman as he endured a stroke ahead of the election and a later hospitalization with clinical depression.
11: Folks were more than willing to give him as much time as he needed to recover from that stroke, both physically and mentally. And it was really only after that point, whenever he was casting votes and engaging in rhetoric that was very contrary to the values in which he ran on, was whenever folks really started to get disenchanted with him.
24: Fetterman's office didn't respond to a request for comment. His most recent public appearance was done by video at the Republican midterm convention in Dallas. Here's part of what he said.
2: I'm always going to reject the extremes in socialism and that anti-American way of life.
24: Christopher Beam, a political science professor at Penn State, says Fetterman's appearance caused outrage among Democrats.
3: It's a big strategy for this election for the Republicans. You know, they say common sense versus communism or common sense versus crazy. He said words that directly fit with the Republican strategy for 26. That's bad for Democrats.
24: He says there's been speculation that Fetterman could switch parties.
3: He said, no, I'm not going to switch. All right, well, then what are you doing? And why are you doing it?
24: Fetterman has pushed back on the speculation, saying he wouldn't switch unless the Democratic Party puts no aid for Israel in its platform. Democratic State Representative and House Majority Whip Mike Schlossberg says Fetterman's votes may sometimes skew a little more conservative, but they're still overall in line with the party.
12: He's not a Republican. Like, I don't actually think his votes have really changed all that much from where he got in. It's how he's chosen to advertise those votes and the way he's chosen to be intentionally trollish to certain progressives. This is still a pro-trans, pro-LGBT U.S. senator. Like, his voting record clearly doesn't fit within the Republican Party mold.
24: But as Schlossberg and many of Fetterman's constituents say, he no longer fits within the Democratic mold either. Barbara Sprunt, NPR News, Allentown, Pennsylvania.
1: It's 4:43. Good afternoon. I'm Brian Burkhart. Thanks for joining us for All Things Considered on 88.9 WEKU. This is the fifth day of our fall campaign. 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The number to call is 1-800-621-8890 or online at weku.org. And this is the last chance during this hour that you guys will get to hear from Josh Hicks and Greg Funson of Hicks and Funson. They're here to help me get out the message to you all. So I want to say thank you all for being here this afternoon. It's been a blast. And do you have any last words for our listeners?
13: You know, I wanted to kind of pick back up on something you mentioned in the last break, Brian. And you talked about WEKU and how this community-supported radio is for everybody.
1: Mm-hmm.
13: And you know, I think when you said that, it struck me. Because I think we all know that everyone, this world seems to be doing less for everyone. There seems to be a real push for no action to be taken unless it can benefit you personally.
1: Mm-hmm.
13: And that's antithetical to community radio, and it's antithetical to the sense of community. And I think, at least I have a belief, that WEKU listeners fall on the side that care more about everybody, care more about providing resources that give to everyone, and not just about providing a resource that will return a benefit for them personally. And so that's why I'm going to urge you to pick up the phone and call 1-800-621-8890 right now and make a contribution, not for yourself, but for that one-year-old child, or for that college student like Greg, or for that person listening who relies on this community-based news network to give them not just their perspective on local events, but to give them a perspective on international events, and one that they can trust. We all know that trust is falling in corporate-owned media.
1: Mm-hmm.
13: We all have seen the news reports about various monitors and bias monitors. We don't have that here. 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
22: I agree. And I'm going to piggyback more from a practical perspective, but in this day and age when we are paying for not cable anymore, but why would you want to pay for cable when you could get Netflix and Hulu and Apple and Prime and Peacock and Paramount and Disney? And the thing is, if you're like me, you listen to WEKU a lot more than you watch those things that you're paying for. But 9 out of 10 of you, unfortunately, and some of you probably have a good excuse, but some of you don't. And today is the day, like me, to pick up the phone and become a monthly supporter. You know, you pay for those other things. It's time to chip in for WEKU and this local news. 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It's handsome, I'll tell you.
13: Fantastic, in fact.
22: Yes.
1: It is a pretty mug. we're not lying to you there. But, Greg, you're right. I started listening to public radio from the backseat of my dad's truck. Anytime he'd go take us around town, he had, I guess it was WEKU on at the time, since we were here in Richmond. I didn't know that because I was little. But, you know, I've been listening to this station in particular for most of my life, and it called me to start working in here. I wanted to reach out to the community and be a part of something that was bigger, because that's how I learned growing up. 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And one last word. 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
1: 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A quick look back at traffic in Lexington. We're still seeing the injury collision inbound Harrodsburg Road at Fort Harrods Drive. One vehicle on its side. All inbound lanes are shut down at the intersection. Police are directing traffic. This is WEKU, 1-800-621-8890.
0: 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I'm Scott Detrow.
18: And I'm Juana Summers. Humanoid robots are coming. Most are made in China, where the government wants them to join people in the workplace. NPR's John Ruich went to a training center where people are teaching them how.
6: 20-year-old Fan Jing Kang has a virtual reality headset slung around his neck and a VR controller in each hand. He's at the controls of a humanoid robot on wheels. It's made of black and white plastic. It has a head with two camera lenses for eyes and arms with dexterous five-fingered hands. It's practicing working in a cafe setting. Sofan rolls it to a counter, guides it to pick up paper cups, turn, and drop them into a trash can. Fan's colleague plucks them out, puts them back on the counter, and Fan does it again and again and again. There's a laptop tethered to the robot, and Fan explains that all that repetition is creating data. This is robot training at Wuwen AI. It's a company a couple hours west of Shanghai that's part of a national pilot program to create the mountains of data that'll be required to make AI-enabled humanoid robots practical. Embodied AI, or robots run by artificial intelligence, is a big deal in China. The government has made it a core pillar of China's industrial policy. That's partly because leaders think robots will be a huge global industry, a so-called new productive force. Also, China faces a shrinking and aging population, something the U.S. and other countries face too. Many think humanoid robots can eventually shore up a dwindling workforce. Wang Yuan is a manager here. Wang explains that robots can't just look up how to do stuff in the real world. They need detailed data about how to move in 3D spaces. Things like how to adapt to changes in lighting and how hard they can grip that paper cup without crushing it. At this 86,000 square foot facility, teams of people create that data by running robots or robot parts through real world actions. It's not like dog training where eventually the pet goes home with someone. The data will be used to program other robots. In a mock kitchen, a person sits on a lifeguard chair and uses a remote control to make a humanoid robot open cabinet doors, put stuff in, and take it out. Nearby, a guy is holding a two-pronged grabber that's supposed to simulate a simple robot hand. He picks up fake eggs with it and places them in a container, one by one. A GoPro-like camera records everything for the database. Down the hall, there's a hotel room set up where robots learn to make beds and tidy up. And upstairs are factory and logistics center mock-ups. One robot torso with human-like hands is being trained to sand wood. Another robot is moving boxes. If you watch Chinese state media, you'll hear robotics experts from different universities and labs making the case for humanoid robots. That they make sense because the spaces we live in are designed for people. These robots can adapt to things like the width of corridors, the shape of stairs, and doorknobs. And they'll be more natural for people to interact with. Wu Wen does not make robots. They come from other companies. But Wang says the data they collect will feed what she calls their big brains. With enough data, robots can make generalizations about situations they encounter and adapt on the fly. That's something most industrial robots can't do because they're programmed to perform one simple task. For now, most of the tens of thousands of humanoid robots sold in China have gone to places like Wuwen AI for training. And that training takes practice. Fan Jingkang hands me the VR headset and the controllers. It is not easy. I nearly crashed the robot. When I'm done, Fan deletes the data I created. We wouldn't want future robots learning the wrong thing. John Ruich, NPR News, Deqing, China.
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0: If the news sometimes makes you wonder about the health of our democracy, well, there's some hard data to back that up. An annual survey out today shows that in its 50 years of measuring key indicators of democracy worldwide, the U.S. has reached a new low. NPR's Rob Schmitz reports.
16: For several years, researchers at the International Institute for Democracy and Electoral Assistance have noticed a global pattern.
17: Severe drops in scores that measure freedom of expression, freedom of the press, credible elections.
16: Dr. Seema Shah heads the Institute's democracy assessment team. She says in the 50 years of compiling this survey, she's seen negative trends like this correcting themselves, but not this time.
17: It's getting worse and worse. So that's really worrying, especially because we also see that people are more willing in some cases to consider non-democratic leadership or non-democratic governance.
16: And in this year's global survey, Shah says one country stood out for how far its democracy has declined.
17: The clearest example, unfortunately, is the United States.
16: In the past, she says, the U.S. has served as a bastion of democratic governance.
17: That's no longer the case. So inside the U.S. and outside the U.S., we're seeing the U.S. administration policies harming domestic democracy in the United States, but also really weakening global norms and actually providing fodder for other non-democratic leaders.
16: Democracy, she notes, is no longer the central focus of U.S. foreign policy. Democratic values no longer the basis for new alliances. President Trump has hinted at this himself. At a summit last year in Saudi Arabia, he criticized previous U.S. administrations as, quote, interventionists, and said the U.S. would no longer give other countries, quote, lectures on how to live. Domestically, says Shah, the U.S. has seen declines in nearly half of the 30 indicators her organization measures. She says they've hit their lowest levels in 50 years of data. And it's not just the U.S. The survey shows 57% of countries showed declines in at least one indicator of democratic performance. But what about those that have seen a resurgence of democracy? Places like Poland, Hungary, and Syria in recent years.
17: In 90% of cases, a democracy that has suffered decline and then comes back in what's called a U-turn, they suffer another democratic decline within 5 years.
16: Shah says candidates promising change typically find that when voters give them power, they often are not able to deliver on those promises because remnants of the old guard remain. And unless, she says, you're willing to break your own democratic laws to remove those obstacles, then you find yourself being voted out by the very people who wanted change in the first place. Rob Schmitz, NPR News.

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1: 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Compared with before the U.S.-Israeli war against Iran started, an average gallon of regular is up about $1.34, according to AAA. Stephen Misaha, NPR News.
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3: It's 5:04. Good afternoon. I'm Brian Burkhardt. Thanks for joining us for All Things Considered on 88.9 WEKU. You've been hearing it so far all week. 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And we have a special guest in studio this hour. I'm joined by Brenna Wallhauser from the Foundation for Appalachian Kentucky. Thank you so very much for being in here with me today.
4: It is always an honor. Thank you for letting me do it. I love to be here as a representative of the foundation and as a person who is a monthly donor to the station. So I'm happy to be here helping with the fall campaign.
3: And as a monthly contributor, you're very familiar with making that donation. 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
4: Well, shame.
3: That's a good one. One we haven't heard yet.
4: I was keenly aware that I should, and I didn't, and I don't know. Somehow, finally, I did, and I don't know how to explain that change, but I did make it, and I'm so glad I did. And in fact, I have no idea how long it's been, a year, two, three, probably two, because you truly do forget it. I mean, once you said it, it's done and you're doing your part and you can stop feeling ashamed and you can just rest easy knowing it's happening, but I don't miss it. And it's automatic. So I'm glad I did it.
3: 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Taking a quick look at our traffic in Lexington, we have an injury collision inbound Harrodsburg Road at Fort Harrods Drive. The right lane and turn lane are blocked. The south side of Fort Harrods is blocked. There's also scheduled intersection closures on East High Street at Euclid and Fontaine Road starting Wednesday, September 16th through Thursday, September 17th. This is WEKU. It's 5:06.
5: From NPR News, this is All Things Considered. I'm Juana Summers.
6: And I'm Scott Detrow. Depending on who you ask, AI could unlock the true power of humanity or threaten humanity itself. Lately, both messages are coming from the same people. The CEOs of AI companies are raising louder and louder warnings about the technology's potential dangers as they continue developing advanced AI. With so much in the hands of big tech CEOs, we figured it is a good moment to talk to someone who very much understands that point of view, Microsoft co-founder Bill Gates, who now chairs the Gates Foundation. I'll note here, the Gates Foundation is a financial supporter of NPR. Today, it announced over $1 billion to expand access to AI tools in order to tackle social inequities. While at the same time, Bill Gates himself is warning that AI could turn out to be, quote, the worst source of injustice ever. Bill Gates, welcome back to All Things Considered.
7: Thank you.
6: Since we've heard so many apocalyptic scenarios this week, I want to start with a concrete example from you of how you think AI tools could help lift people from poverty.
7: Well, the Gates Foundation, the majority of its work is helping low-income countries in health, agriculture, and education. So AI, for example, if you take a farmer, it can take your photos of your crops, you know, tell you what's going on with the disease. It can give you weather data that you never had before. It can tell you about your soil and what fertilizers you should use. And it'll understand the market prices and when you should store your crop and when you should sell it. And so it's been phenomenal to see that already hundreds of thousands of farmers in Asia and Africa are using the AI-based tools to make themselves way more productive than before.
6: Mm-hmm. You talk about those.

0: in your writing that you've recently published. You also raise really serious, specific concerns, and some of the things that you are flagging are a little different than some of the things we've heard in recent days. You're not just talking about models going rogue, cyber attacks, things like that. You're talking about society-wide inequities. Can you walk us through some of these specific scenarios that you have become worried about?
1: Well, I think everybody's taxonomy of the concerns is pretty much the same. There's, you know, the biosecurity, cybersecurity. There's the job market and how AI, including future humanoid robots, will affect the job market. There's the psychosocial effects of kids or even adults having a dependence on the AI for their relationships. And finally, there's the issue of control. Will the AIs either be under control of bad people or out of human control in a way that's detrimental to all of humanity? And so, believe it or not, we have to address all of those challenges. That I call that minimizing the bad while we accelerate the very positive things. And so the billion-dollar announcement from the Gates Foundation, where we're going to make sure African languages are very highly accurate, which they're not yet today, that's about accelerating the good uses of AI into health, agriculture, and education.
0: Given that, what was your response when President Trump said earlier this week that he did not see a role for the federal government regulating it? And he said, the only control or guardrails, and this is a quote, that AI needs is a strong and smart, high IQ president.
1: I wish it was that simple. This is a technology that was not developed really with government R&D. And so unlike rockets and nuclear weapons, where the government has tons of people who understand how quickly it's moving, here, the federal government, as big and as smart as it is really playing catch up. And so they have to deepen their expertise in biosecurity and cybersecurity. My memo was a rallying cry that people in universities, people in nonprofits, and the government get more engaged in how we accelerate the good and minimize the bad. So I think as the U.S. government deepens its expertise, the message to the president will be these are in fact very, very serious problems that should not be taken lightly.
0: And in the meantime, the main focus is on whether the AI giants self-regulate. And that's something I was interested to hear your take on, because I think you probably understand the Sam Altmans and the Dario Amodeos more than anybody else in the world. If an outsider had warned you to slow down when you were building Microsoft in the 80s and 90s, would you have listened?
1: Well, fortunately, you know, nobody ever said that Microsoft Word, you know, was a problem because somebody could type something rude or a ransom note, you know. Yes, it is very surprising that in my comments on AI, I am saying this is a case where going full speed ahead is not the complete answer. My whole life, I've always said, you know, more PCs, more internet. You know, I believe innovation can solve almost every problem. But this is such a dual-sided technology that here, some degree of slowing down may be important. And I think the industry is not the issue here. The issue is getting all of the rest of society who really controls these trade-offs to get them up to speed. And so that without reducing the good stuff significantly, we can make sure to minimize those five all significant areas of potential harm.
0: I did want to ask, as we talk about these potential solutions, I did felt like I need to ask you about your association in the past with Jeffrey Epstein, because the Gates Foundation has been such a major player on policy. I'm wondering if you are concerned, if you feel like its ability to impact these future conversations, to be in the room to make decisions, was harmed in any way by this association.
1: Well, certainly I'm very regretful that I spent time with Epstein. I really appreciated the opportunity to go in front of the Congress and go through, you know, meeting by meeting during that three-year period that ended in 2014, what my interactions with him were. You know, I made it clear what I did do. I did spend time with him, which was a mistake. You know, I never had a social relationship, went to an island, made any payments. So, people should look at that. There are many reasons, you know, I am a billionaire who's benefited from technology, you know, so hopefully I'm just one voice of many. But I tried in my memo to say, yeah, you can say that I'm not the perfect messenger, although I'm not sure who is.
0: And on AI, whether it's preventing the worst or putting the guardrails in place or making sure it's distributed in a broader way, how much time do you think we have to get these changes in place before it's too late?
1: I think the sooner we say that models need to not be usable by bioterrorists, the better. The threshold of being capable of aiding bio attacks and cyber attacks, that is being crossed right now. And I know that the models that will come out later this year are far more powerful. And so there really isn't time to spare.
0: That was Bill Gates, philanthropist and entrepreneur. Thank you so much for talking to us.
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3: It's 5:15. I'm Brian Burkhardt. Thanks for joining us for All Things Considered on 88.9 WEKU. I'm joined in studio today by Brenna Wallhauser, and we're hoping to hear from you, our listener. 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What's something that we can try to make people listening right now become one of the more of the 9 out of 10 people that don't support on a regular basis?
4: Well, good question. I think it's important to be positive and understand that all of us are part of a community. We're all doing all the right things every day. And so we're not going to talk about shame and what we're not doing. We're going to talk about what we are doing, and we're stepping up for our community in the ways that are meaningful to us. And this is a way for you to consider doing that if you're not already. It's another way you can step up for your community in a way that's really meaningful, that brings something of value to you. If you're listening, it means a lot to you, and it's something that you have incorporated into your day and into your habits, and you depend on it. And so it feels really good when you step up for that and for your community.
3: 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That's Sarah from Georgetown. Fair reporting. Just the facts, not biased opinions. That was Anna from Paris. Would you like to tell us something about what you appreciate from WEKU? Make the call, 1-800-621-8890, or go to weku.org. Do you have a show that you like listening to, Brenna? Anything that, like, really drives you to tune in on
4: Yes.
3: a daily basis?
4: So many. It's hard to name just one or two, but I will say that one of the things I value, and I think a lot of people who listen to public radio value, is that opportunity to go a little bit deeper than a lot of news will go. And so I like programs like 1A or on point, that take a real deep dive into something that's interesting and topical and that matters to my daily life. And I can think of so many examples of that happening and having those driveway moments and learning something that truly is meaningful to me on a daily basis. And I really don't get that anywhere else in my life. That is the gap that public radio fills for me. And it's so appreciated. And as we've talked about already, we trust it. And so not only am I getting it, but I can trust the source. And I know that what I'm getting is credible.
3: Like, it's not like when you tune into the television news, like they're quick and snappy, and we've got one story moving immediately onto the next story, and bing, bang, boom, boom, boom. It's all hitting you all at once. You don't have the time to sit there and absorb the information you're getting.
4: Right.
3: But with like Sam Dick and his Off the Beaten Path, or Sherry Lawson or Kate Savage or any of the other reporters when they do features or interviews, we'll sit with a single topic and a story for minutes at a time, upwards of 10 minutes sometimes for things. So if that's something that you appreciate, being able to really dig into the meat of a story and get perspectives from all kinds of different people in the area, show your support for those reporters. 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It's 520.
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6: This is All Things Considered from NPR News. I'm Juana Summers.
0: And I'm Scott Detrow. Over the last 3 years, a record number of Israelis have been leaving their country as the wars multiply and Israeli politics shift right. Next month's elections, which will determine whether Prime Minister Benjamin Netanyahu stays in power, could also decide whether those who left return or the exodus continues. NPR's Eleanor Beardsley reports.
7: My name is Haggai Agmon Sneer. I was born in Israel. My mother also was born in Palestine because it was before 48. My father came from Lithuania just before the Holocaust. He and another two of the family are the only ones who survived.
8: But at the age of 65, this former brain researcher who worked to encourage dialogue between Jewish and Arab communities in Jerusalem has left his country for good. He speaks to me from his new home in Italy.
7: We learn Italian di nuovo. For us, it's totally new. Beautiful language.
8: Agmon Sneer says he was always an optimist, but things deteriorated in recent years. Even before the war with Hamas, he says Israel was shifting right, with what he calls neo-fascist religious parties being elected to parliament. In 2022, Prime Minister Benjamin Netanyahu tried to undermine the independence of the Israeli judiciary, a move that drew massive protests. Then, in October 2023, came the Hamas attack. Agmon Sneer says Israel was justified in responding, but he feared it would go too far.
7: Unfortunately, this is exactly what happened. The response, it had so much part of revenge into it, documented revenge by all people, by soldiers who put themselves in video and showed the revenge, by officers, by the heads of the army, by the main politicians of the coalition who was talking about doing crimes against humanity as something standard that they want to do.
8: Israel says it is acting in self-defense and categorically denies any charges of war crimes. But Agmon Sneer says the country has become poisoned and he had to leave. He is not alone. Statistics show a significant increase in the number of Israelis leaving their country in the last 3 years.
9: Hi. Hello.
10: Eleanor.
8: I meet economist Itai Attar, one of the authors of a study by researchers at Tel Aviv University, which shows immigration of people leaving for at least 12 months was up 50% over the past 3 years. Around 50,000 Israelis have departed each year. Attar says it's also significant who is leaving.
11: We see that there's a big jump among physicians, tech people, academics, and this is a big concern because the Israeli economy is pretty much based on human capital. And if we are missing and those people are leaving, this could be a big blow to the economy, to the future of the Israeli state.
8: On a top floor of a glass and steel building in a Tel Aviv business district, I meet lawyer Liam Schwartz, who helps tech experts relocate to the U.S.
9: This is a beautiful view of Tel Aviv. You can see how much it's growing also.
8: His high-rise looks out over glittering buildings and the Mediterranean Sea, yet Schwartz says there's a river of Israelis leaving. He says high-tech workers serve heavily in the Army Reserves, and after nearly 3 years of war, they are tired and scared for their families.
9: Israelis have, as you know, just traditionally been able to put up with a lot of militarization, service in the army, that kind of thing. And when your child enlists to the IDF, it's actually a source of pride. But this is a new situation here.
8: Israelis are also heading to places like Japan, Thailand, and countries across Europe, where because of family killed in the Holocaust, many are able to get second passports. Travel agent Tali Tepperberg has many young techie clients. She says they can work from anywhere and they're not coming back.
12: It's not a future for young people. We Israelis are very hardworking. We know how to make money, how to work, but you need peaceful life.
8: Tel Aviv University's Attar says the stakes are huge for October's election, which will decide whether Netanyahu stays or goes.
11: Many people are waiting, in a sense, for the outcomes of the elections. And if things won't change, many people are really considering seriously to leave. And furthermore, those who are outside won't come back, for sure.
8: Agmon Sneer says he will continue the struggle, but from Italy.
7: What we have now in Israel is fascist parties that are getting legitimacy. I don't see how Israel can save itself.
8: And if it does, he says, it will be well beyond his lifetime. Eleanor Beardsley, NPR News.
13: Time now for My Unsung Hero, our series from the team at the Hidden Brain Podcast. My Unsung Hero tells the stories of people whose kindness left a lasting impression on someone else. Today's story comes from T.U. Joe. In the late 90s, Joe's family immigrated from the U.S. immigrated to the U.S. from Taiwan. Joe was 11 years old and didn't speak any English. The language barrier and cultural differences isolated him from his classmates.
14: As an 11-year-old in this new school, I felt many times sitting in the classroom, very much alone, even though I was flanked by students left and right. But there I was, unable to even express the need to request to go to the bathroom. So I would take that anxiety home quite often whenever I speak with my parents, but they didn't really know what to do. And that added to my loneliness, very much so. But thankfully, the school paired me up with a fellow 11-year-old or 12-year-old student. And what we would do is he would take me to the school library, and amongst all the other kids who were sitting and talking and reading books, we would sit at a quiet corner of the library. He would take out a thick deck of cards, and on one side of the cards were pictures of rudimentary things like buses, pencil, and on the other side, the word itself. He would then quiz me day after day. And as an 11-year-old boy, I felt at times very impatient with the lessons. Coming from Taiwan, back then I was obviously fluent, but now I'm learning how to spell pencil, how to say bus. So I was very self-conscious from that end. But whenever I felt anxious, I've always remembered the calm and the grace that my buddy showed throughout our sessions. He would pull me back gently and encourage me to keep going. And thinking back as an adult, the level of maturity and grace that he exhibited as a 11, 12-year-old boy is just inspiring. And the fact that he's willing to sit with a fellow student who is very much not the coolest kid in the class, but yet being willing to be there for me at such a vulnerable but fundamental stage in my life, I feel so much gratitude to him. And if I were to see him again, I would just thank him from the bottom of my heart. The amazing difference that he has made at such a critical stage of my journey.
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3: It's 5:28. 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Thanks for joining us for All Things Considered on 88.9 WEKU. I'm Brian Burkhardt, joined in studio this hour by Brenna Wallhauser. 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Brenna, you were mentioned earlier that you were listening on your way over here to Greg and Josh talking about donating for the community, right?
4: Yep.
3: Was there something that really stood out to you in that, what we were trying to push?
4: Absolutely. They made a great point about these media services, these streaming services and other media services that we buy and pay for and subscribe to. And it gave me pause for a second because I thought, honestly, I can't think about them because I don't even know. I mean, I know I subscribe to so many. I couldn't possibly tell you. I don't even really know what I'm paying every month. I'm afraid to chase down that information. But what I do know is that I'm not watching or listening or reading all of them enough to know what I'm subscribing to. And if tomorrow I woke up in the morning and could not access WEKU, I would absolutely know it immediately that one of the important services that I rely on is gone. And it's free. I'm not paying for it. Actually, I am. But I mean, in spirit, what I want to say is we should all be, if we rely on it in that way, if it's woven into the fabric of our lives every day, then don't we have a responsibility to help make sure it continues to do that, not just for us, that it continues to be there for us, but for the rest of our community, because it's infrastructure. It's critical infrastructure that all communities need, and we have it, and it's available, and we're not paying for it.
3: Exactly. 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
15: With WEKU News, I'm Shepard Snyder. Using $2.5 million in state funds, Governor Andy Beshear says his administration will relieve roughly $250 million in medical debt for Kentuckians. The nonprofit Undo Medical Debt buys up debt for less than it's worth and then forgives it. Beshear said the initiative will help more than 130,000 Kentuckians get out from under their debt, Courtney Werpy Story is the vice president of government initiatives at the nonprofit.
16: There is no application. There is no paperwork. There are no hoops to jump through. A letter arrives telling them that some or all of their medical debt is gone.
15: The first group of Kentuckians who will have their debt erased will receive letters starting next week. Undue Medical Debt is already working with Lexington's Urban County government to erase millions in debt. The country's largest bookstore chain announced Tuesday it would buy Joseph Beth's locations in Lexington and Cincinnati. A sale price was not disclosed. Joseph Beth opened its first store at Lexington Green in 1986, later expanding to 9 locations. Barnes & Noble and Lexington Green owner Langley Properties said the Lexington and Cincinnati stores and their cafes would be unchanged for the time being. In August, Barnes & Noble opened a location in nearby Fayette Mall. The chain plans to open 60 new locations this year, including one in Louisville. Retail bookstores have struggled since the rise of Amazon and internet sales. Kentucky chain Holly Cook was acquired by Borders in 2003. Barnes & Noble later bought Borders. For WEKU News, I'm Shepard Snyder.
3: Looking at traffic in Lexington, we're seeing an injury collision inbound Nicholasville Road at Brigadoon Parkway. The middle and right lanes are blocked. There's a stalled vehicle West Main Street just past North Broadway. The right lane there is blocked. And looking at our forecast, mostly clear skies overnight tonight, our lows in the lower 70s. Tomorrow, a hot sunny day with highs in the mid-90s. It's 5:35. Thanks for joining us.
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0: It's All Things Considered from NPR News. I'm Scott Detrow.
17: And I'm Juana Summers. Two new independent reports are offering the most detailed looks yet at the costs of the war in Iran. The war has caused shortages in U.S. munitions, created bottlenecks in supply chains, and generated a price tag that's already well over $30 billion. NPR national security correspondent Greg Myrie is here with us now. Hey.
18: Hi, Juana.
17: So, Greg, tell us, who produced these reports and what else can you tell us about the findings?
18: So, the Congressional Budget Office produced one, and the others by the Pentagon's Inspector General, and both of these are independent and nonpartisan. And one, a couple things jumped out at me. Both reports provided details on the extensive damage to U.S. bases and military equipment that the Pentagon has been very reluctant to talk about. The Pentagon Inspector General report said, quote, Iranian strikes damaged and destroyed hundreds of buildings and structures at U.S. bases, and then it listed 8 separate countries in the region where this has happened. Also, around 60 U.S. aircraft have been damaged or destroyed. About half of these are Reaper drones, which cost at least $30 million apiece, but a lot of manned aircraft as well, about a dozen refueling aircraft, several fighter planes. And we should remember, in past wars, the Pentagon held multiple briefings every week, and we might get this kind of information. But briefings have been extremely rare under Defense Secretary Pete Hegseth.
17: Right. Well, Greg, what do these new reports say specifically about the cost of the war so far?
18: Yeah, you know, they've actually been pretty similar to what we have been hearing. The Congressional Budget Office put the number at $38 billion so far. The Pentagon Inspector General came up with more than $33 billion, and these sets of numbers bracket the figure of $37 billion that Hegseth gave back in July. So just a couple caveats here. All three figures use slightly different cutoff dates, so they really do seem to be pretty much on the same page when you allow for that. But they did not factor in the cost of rebuilding these damaged bases. And two expenditures really dominate. Weapons accounted for more than $20 billion of the spending, and then all those plane flights, transporting troops and material to the region, and then carrying out thousands of airstrikes, that cost more than $10 billion, according to the Congressional Budget Office. Now, all the spending is already driving inflation for Americans and will continue to do so. The CBO predicts inflation will be about a half percentage point higher in the first part of next year than it would be without the war.
17: And the Trump administration, what's the response been there?
18: Yeah, the Pentagon hasn't said anything. Now, the president did go on Truth Social yesterday before these reports came out, and he said the U.S. was, quote, producing more exquisite and elite weapons than at any time in our history. Hmm. And, you know, Hegseth and military officials have said repeatedly they think they have all the resources they need. But both these reports said the U.S. was burning through certain weapons, like Patriot interceptor missiles that the CBO says the military may have used up 2/3 of them and they can't be replaced quickly. And the U.S. still has large stockpiles of many weapons, mm-hmm. but the reports indicate the Iran war has strained some munitions, particularly these high-end defensive weapons.
17: And Greg, I do want to ask, because you mentioned Hegseth, today Republican Congressman Thomas Massie of Kentucky, he introduced an impeachment resolution against the defense secretary. What's your read on this?
18: Yeah, you know, it's really symbolic and not substantive at this point. Massie alleged that Hegseth has waged the Iran war illegally because there was no authorization from Congress, and this was one of 8 charges he leveled at Hegseth. But in practical terms, there's no sign this will go anywhere. Republicans control both houses. They have no desire to accuse Hegseth and the Trump administration of botching the war with an election on the way.
17: NPR's Greg Myrie, thanks as always.
18: Sure thing, Juana.
0: In Turkey, gold is gifted throughout life's major milestones. Stashing it safely at home is also a time-honored practice. Turks have long safeguarded their fortunes as a hedge against the country's volatile economy. But officials say all that gold hoarding is hurting Turkey's financial future. NPR's Hadil Alşalçı reports from Istanbul.
19: It's early at the Mahmut Paşa Yokosho market in the heart of Istanbul. Store owners call out their wares as shoppers dart in and out, snatching up everything from kitchen gadgets to blankets to wedding dresses. Bride-to-be Nafisa Asker says she's having to find 6 outfits that she'll change into over her days-long wedding this September. I'm trying to find the one I'll wear during my wedding photo shoot, she says. Along with the dresses, the 23-year-old says she can't wait to get the staple of Turkish wedding gifts, gold. We'll share the gold as a couple to support our new life together, she says. Historically, the gold was sometimes financial insurance for wives who didn't work. Selva Demirap is an economist and used to work for the Turkish Federal Reserve.
20: If everything goes south, you still have your gold that is gifted to you during your wedding, and that will be your lifetime savings.
19: Over his 50 years as a gold seller at Istanbul's historic Grand Bazaar, Mehmet Yildirim Turk has seen a lot of brides. He's sitting in his cramped store inside the bazaar, counting gold coins on his glass countertop. A fan blows hot air around as he explains why so many people hold on tight to their gold. It's a vital tool for Turks. It helps protect them, especially from inflation, he says. Inflation is a chronic problem here. Turkey has one of the highest rates in the world, now hovering around 31% annually. Daily living costs have become more expensive. In contrast, gold is less volatile and prices are at an all-time high. Yildirim Turk says stashing their gold is literally a financial cushion for Turks. We call it yastık altı, which translates to gold under the pillow. The finance minister says there's almost 5,000 tons of gold stored in Turkish households today. That amounts to about $600 billion, according to the governor of the Central Bank of Turkey. And that's a lot of money kept idle, says economist Demirap.
20: It's not being lent out to businesses. And also, a good chunk of the gold has to be imported every year, which adds to the current account deficit. So it's capital that's parked rather than working.
19: And if all that money went back into the banks, she says regulators could have a chance to do their job and restore consumer confidence.
20: There is going to be more trust in the economy. There is going to be more investment. And eventually, that would lead to more jobs and less unemployment.
19: Turkish President Recep Tayyip Erdogan has been trying for years to get citizens to deposit their physical gold into the banks, like during this 2023 speech to his cabinet.
21: Bunun ne benim milletimin kendisine, ne
19: this brings no benefit to either my people themselves or to my state, he says. Erdogan's increasingly strong-handed economic policies haven't helped either. He's fired 6 central bank heads over the last 7 years. Back in the Grand Bazaar, gold seller Yıldırım Türk says mistrust of Turkey's banks runs very deep these days.
1: Fakat vatandaşta güven sağlayamadıkları için
19: the gold just isn't coming out from under their pillows, he says. The government just hasn't been able to provide that confidence yet, he adds. Bride-to-be Nafisa Asker, shopping for her dresses, says she won't be putting any of her gifted gold in the bank.
2: Aralıktakiler şu anda kutuda duruyor, saklı.
19: She says it's not going under a pillow, but will definitely be hidden in a box at home. Hedil Alşalçı, NPR News, Istanbul.

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1: This is 88.9 WEKU. Northern Kentucky University and the Kovernook Center for the Blind and Visually Impaired have collaborated on an art exhibit that's meant to be touched. Arts reporter Sherry Lawson stopped by the exhibit, Tactile Revolutions, and has this to report.
2: In Northern Kentucky University's art gallery, grad student Ben Lloyd rolls the dice on a board game he designed for blind and visually impaired individuals.
3: It's an action-adventure board game. It'll have players exploring a castle, starting at the bottom and kind of fighting their way up to the top. It's a haunted castle.
2: The educational game is part of NKU's latest art exhibit called Tactile Revolutions. Director of Gallery and Outreach at NKU, Paige Weidman, says the art exhibit features over 80 displays. She says it was organized in collaboration with the Kovernook Center for the Blind and Visually Impaired and is interactive.
4: Typically, artwork you can't touch, and this entire exhibition is tactile. You have to pick it up and experience it.
2: Weidman says the exhibit includes the history of Kovernook, accessible artwork, Braille, and 3D models. She points to the beginning of the exhibit in the large open gallery, where there are several life-sized, brightly colored 3D models of human heads titled Meet the Team.
4: Meet the Team is one of the categories that you'll see, and each of the individuals that works at Kovernook and contributed to bringing the show to its present state all have their heads 3D printed. So they had there's a machine that scans, and then it goes, the files go into the machine, and it just slowly kicks out their representation. So to get to know who they are, you go up and you start feeling the face and the head. And, you know, we've got one individual, Blue, who was very helpful with helping me understand how things needed to be and kind of working with me to curate.
2: On this day, NKU alum and editorial coordinator at Kovernook, Blue Adams, demonstrates how to use a brailler to write their name. A brailler is similar to a typewriter.
5: B-O-U-E.
2: Blue says BVI, or blind or visually impaired individuals, were involved in every step of the way while putting this exhibit together. They explain why Tactile Revolutions is valuable on many levels.
5: It really highlights the BVI community and aims to give better information on, like, who is blind and visually impaired and, like, what do they need for a resource to be truly accessible to them. But it's really making everything accessible for everybody, because everybody can benefit from tactile design and tactile production methods and strategies.
2: Another team member is Sam Fulks, director of Braille Production and Accessible Innovation at Kovernook. He says Tactile Revolutions highlights Kovernook's work over the last decade. While the center has been in Cincinnati more than 100 years, Fulks says it serves people around the world. He picks up one of the displays from the exhibit. Sam says it's a replica of a skyscraper.
6: This is the KICC Tower in Nairobi, Kenya. It's an iconic part of the city's skyline. It's been there for about 50 years. And when we started distributing this to schools, even some of the teachers, many of the teachers are blind or visually impaired in that region at schools for the blind, were extremely emotional, because they got to experience this building and see what it looked like in a way that they'd never seen it before.
2: Accessory consultant Tom Babinski's company does lots of accessible 3D design and production and does contract work for Kovernook. His company created several pieces for Tactile Revolutions.
7: What we do is try to give an experience for blind and visually impaired people through touch of things that they otherwise couldn't experience.
2: The 49-year-old has been blind since birth and says accessible 3D has changed his life. Babinski, who lives in Cleveland, says Tactile Revolutions is worth the trip. Tactile Revolutions at the NKU Art Gallery is scheduled to stay open through September 17th. For WEKU, I'm Sherry Lawson in Highland Heights.
8: 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I'm Brian Burkhart. For the next minute and 15 seconds, I'm in studio with Brenna Wallhauser. Arts reporters like that are really important. Like, when we have events that go around, on around the state, like, you appreciate that, obviously, right?
9: Mm-hmm. 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
0: 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I'm Juana Summers.
10: And I'm Scott Detrow. The TV show Widow's Bay was the big winner at this year's Emmy Awards. The horror comedy picked up 14 trophies. It was also a good night for the hospital drama The Pit. In case you missed the broadcast, NPR's Madalit Del Barco was in the audience and has this recap.
11: Welsh actor Matthew Rhys made history as the first person to win two lead actor Emmys in the same ceremony, the first for his role as a real estate mogul suspected of killing his wife in the thriller The Beast in Me. Rhys picked up his second Emmy for playing the mayor in Widow's Bay, a haunted New England island. It's filled with eccentric characters like his assistant, played by Cato Flynn, and a grizzled fisherman, played by Stephen Root. They both won Emmys. When Rhys picked up his award, he joked about the show's creator.
12: This is purely because of the depraved and twisted mind of Katie Dippold, her genius really does live in the recesses of her disturbed brain.
11: Dippold won the Emmy for writing Widow's Bay, and when her spooky series won for Best Comedy, she gave a shout-out to the show's villain.
13: We'd also like to thank the evil entity on the island that trusted us with its story.
11: The medical series The Pit won 6 Emmys, including for Best Drama. Noah Wiley, who directs and produces and stars as ER Dr. Robbie Rabinovich, won as Best Lead Actor in a Drama.
14: I grew up in L.A. I'm a Hollywood kid. I was raised on a television, and movie theaters were my place of worship. This is all I've ever wanted to do, and this is the only club I've ever wanted to join. Thank you for accepting me.
11: Comedian John Mulaney had introduced Wiley's category with a fun send-up about the bros on TV.
15: This award is for the guys. Just men being men. Finally, something for the fellas.
11: Among the women who won Emmys last night, Rae Seahorn from the post-apocalyptic series Pluribus and Jean Smart from the comedy Hacks. She made history as the first woman to win Best Actress for every season of the show's run. Mariska Hargitay hosted the ceremony, singing and dancing and spoofing her own show, Law and Order SVU, which she's led for 27 seasons. There were some touching moments in the ceremony. Actress Jamie Lee Curtis gave a tearful eulogy to actor Rob Reiner and his wife Michelle, both killed last December. The late comic actor Catherine O'Hara, who died in January, was remembered by her on-screen kids, Dan Levy and Annie Murphy from the TV show Schitt's Creek, and Macaulay Culkin from Home Alone.
16: She was my mom. She was our mama. And by extension, she's all of our mama. By the way, call your mother tonight. For real.
11: The late singer Dolly Parton was honored in song by Reba McEntire and honored with words from Sally Field, who co-starred with her in the 1989 film Steel Magnolias. Field also accepted the Outstanding Lead Actress Award for the movie Remarkably Bright Creatures. She also gave one of the most topical speeches of the evening.
17: We're the arts. We matter. Our voices matter. Our diversity, our unique storytelling matters. We can't let those voices be silenced or compromised or merged.
11: Field has been one of the voices in Hollywood warning about the proposed merger between Paramount and Warner Brothers. And 4 months after his late-night show went off the air, host Stephen Colbert won the Emmy for Best Outstanding Variety Series.
18: We hope you enjoyed the show. We'll catch you all on the flip.
11: Actually, Colbert will be back on TV tonight as a guest on Jimmy Kimmel Live, his first late-night appearance since CBS canceled his show. Madalit Del Barco, NPR News, Los Angeles.
0: Antarctic krill are shrimp-like crustaceans, and they're the lifeblood of the South Pole. They serve as a crucial food source for penguins, seals, and whales, and they recycle nutrients that tiny algae use. Now researchers have discovered a surprising habitat for some of these krill, one that may be worth additional protection. NPR science reporter Ari Daniel has more.
19: Antarctic krill tend to be located in the upper layer of the ocean.
20: They can be found forming swarms and layers right at the surface. You can photograph them from airplanes.
19: Kim Bernard is a biological oceanographer at Oregon State University.
20: And they can also be found at the seafloor at different depths.
19: But Bernard says these deeper observations have been sparse. Then, in late 2024, she was aboard a research cruise off the Antarctic Peninsula. One of her colleagues was using a remotely operated vehicle in a trough some 3,600 feet underwater to study and video record a hydrothermal vent, basically an underwater hot spring.
20: There's extremely hot water coming out of the seafloor, and it's bringing with it metals and sulfides and all sorts of other chemicals.
19: Bernard wasn't studying the vent, but she was eager to observe it nevertheless.
20: While having a little tea break upstairs in the galley, I was watching the big screens showing what was happening.
19: And that's when she saw it, a flicker of movement. It was unmistakably a krill.
20: It's like underwater ballet. It just looks like pirouetting. I pretty much threw the tea in the air and ran down to the control room screaming, there's krill, there's krill.
19: Krill had never been seen at a hydrothermal vent before. The other research team had planned to sample the vent's geology and microbiology, but they gave Bernard a precious 15 minutes to catch a few specimens.
20: They have like a vacuum that slurps whatever you want to slurp up.
19: The team managed to nab four individual krill, all reproductive females.
20: Very heavily laden with eggs. And to see something like that at a hydrothermal vent is completely opposite to what we would have normally expected.
19: Researchers had thought that females probably released their eggs near the surface over deep water. So Bernard had the handful of krill brought up from the vent and found herself with a single basic question.
20: Why? Why on earth are they down there?
19: Whatever the reason, she figured it must be worth it, since it takes a lot of energy for a little krill to get down that deep. So Bernard compared the stomach contents of the krill she'd collected at the vent to others elsewhere. The four had clearly been feeding on microbes living down there. They'd also accumulated higher levels of metals released by the vent, like manganese.
20: And that's an important mineral for embryo development in crustaceans. And so, you know, if you're a reproductive female krill, potentially that's a reason to go down there.
19: Perhaps repeatedly, and to then stay there for some time. Simeon Hill is a marine ecologist at the British Antarctic Survey who didn't participate in the research.
21: The study shows that krill can make use of hydrothermal vent habitats, but it doesn't provide enough evidence to suggest that they are dependent on these habitats.
19: Still, Hill's reassured that krill can flexibly use different parts of the ocean to live and feed. And he says even though vents are reasonably well guarded from destructive human activities,
21: it makes me think it would be sensible to develop a marine protected area process that allows new vulnerable habitats to be added as they're discovered.
19: Especially if those habitats may be critical to the krill's reproductive cycle. The same vessel later visited another Antarctic hydrothermal vent some 1,000 miles away, and there were reproductive female krill everywhere. Kim Bernard again.
20: It was incredible. So I'm sure that this is something that is not just a once-off. And there's more to this than we ever expected.
19: The results appear in the journal Communications Biology. Ari Daniel, NPR News.
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0: I'm Juana Summers.
10: And I'm Scott Detrow. NPR gained rare access to Israeli-controlled territory in southern Lebanon.
0: Villages have been leveled and thousands have been displaced.
23: There were people here, more people. As you can see, it's now sort of a ghost town.
10: And in Louisiana, SpaceX is building a new launch base.
0: Residents nearby worry about what this means for them.
24: Whether you talk about the federal administration or on the state level or the NDAs, whatever it is, the elected leaders aren't telling the people what's coming down to them.
10: And in China, the government wants humanoid robots to join the workforce.
0: First, this news.
25: Live from NPR News in Washington, I'm Rylan Barton. Attorney General Todd Blanche says rising concerns about AI are politically motivated. NPR's Franco Ordonez reports.
26: The Attorney General says the reason that AI concerns are drawing so much attention right now is the same reason the president dismisses those concerns as a hoax. Blanche says it's because the midterm elections are less than 2 months away.
27: Every Democrat senator suddenly races to a microphone to talk about AI after being eerily silent for months and months and months. So to talk about the timing of this as being nothing but an effort to influence the midterms, I shouldn't have to say that out loud.
26: Asked about the need for regulations, Blanche says it's not the job of the Justice Department to regulate AI. Indeed, it was highly unusual for the U.S. Attorney General to wade into overtly political matters. Franco Ordonez. NPR News, the White House.
25: Kentucky Republican Congressman Thomas Massey has moved to impeach Secretary of Defense Pete Hegseth over the Iran war. NPR's Eric McDaniel reports the House would have to act on the proposal by Thursday.
28: It was an unexpected start to the legislative day.
29: Impeaching Peter Brian Hegseth, Secretary of Defense, for high crimes and misdemeanors.
28: Congressman Massey, long a thorn in the side of the administration, is on his way out of office after being primaried by a Trump-backed opponent. Massey alleges that Hegseth has waged the war in Iran illegally, in part because the conflict has not been authorized by Congress. Republicans, in theory, have enough votes to defeat the proposal, though it could be a complicated vote for House members in swing districts, seen as an approval of an unpopular war that's driving up cost of living. The party also has some attendance problems. A record number are retiring. Many missed votes Monday night, leaving Democrats at the time with more voting members. Eric McDaniel, NPR News, Washington.
25: The average American family made more money last year than in 2024, while the number of people living in poverty fell. NPR's Scott Horsley reports.
30: The median American family made a little over $87,000 last year. That's up 2.6% from 2024. Families at the top of the income ladder saw bigger gains than those at the bottom. The share of families living in poverty fell slightly to 10.2%. The annual snapshot from the Census Bureau comes as many Americans are wrestling with stubborn inflation that's been rekindled by the war with Iran. Price hikes have been outpacing wage gains for the last 5 months. It was a happier story in 2025 when the typical household saw real improvements in their purchasing power. Analysts caution some of those gains could be eroded in the coming years by cuts to the social safety net. Scott Horsley, NPR News. Washington.
25: The board of the Kennedy Center in Washington, D.C. voted today to close over financial issues. It comes after a federal court once again blocked the board from putting President Trump's name on the performing arts venue without Congress's approval. The board recently wrote in a court document that it's unlikely Trump would support the renovation, quote, without such appropriate recognition. You're listening to NPR News from Washington.
2: It's 6:04. Good evening. I'm Brian Burkhardt. This is 88.9 WEKU. Thanks for joining us for All Things Considered. 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
2: 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Mm-hmm. You know, nothing too hard hitting, just wonderful features that I can listen to as I start my day. 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And that's about more than just news. 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
3: This is All Things Considered from NPR News. I'm Juana Summers.
4: And I'm Scott Detrow. They call it, quote, the pro-human assembly, a gathering held today in Washington where politicians, celebrities, and religious leaders discussed what to do about artificial intelligence. The meeting comes amid renewed warnings that AI could cause great harm or even destroy humanity. Joining me to help unpack the fears, both existential and otherwise, is NPR's Jeff Brumfiel. Hey, Jeff.
5: Hi, Scott.
4: So today, I saw two very unlikely figures in the same room. Vermont Senator Bernie Sanders, an independent, and pro-Trump firebrand Steve Bannon. I guess they are both humans. They have that in common. What do they have to say about AI?
5: Yeah, Bannon and Sanders both talked about the possibility of AI going rogue. My colleague, Kuo Jingnan, was there, and she captured what Sanders had to say.
6: If AI surpasses human intelligence, as many scientists believe could happen, this technology will escape human control with potentially catastrophic consequences.
5: Bannon, for his part, spoke about the arrogance of the people building these systems.
4: Let's rewind a little bit. Over the weekend, the leaders of the big AI companies agreed that development needs to be slowed down. These companies are locked in a tight race right now. There are hundreds of billions of dollars of investment on the line, and it makes it sound like they are really worried. Explain what exactly got them spooked.
5: Yeah, you know, I think a lot of this started earlier in the summer when another AI company called Hugging Face got hacked. And that hack actually came from the OpenAI, the makers of ChatGPT. They were training a bunch of AI agents. These agents were given a test. And as they tried to figure out how to do it, they decided to attempt to steal the answer key from Hugging Face. A group of more than 1,000 agents organized themselves. They even kind of elected a leader called Phase One. Malo Burgun is CEO of a company called the Machine Intelligence Research Institute. He said it was clear the AI was very comfortable with trying to cheat.
7: You see that the agents clearly understood that they were, you know, trying to accomplish or solve the evaluations that they were in a way that wasn't intended, but they just did not seem to care.
5: And this echoes a much bigger risk people have talked about for years with AI. Sometimes it's called the paperclip problem. You know, you imagine an AI who's given a simple task, make paperclips, and everything starts out fine. They build a little factory and they start doing it, but they keep thinking about how to make more paperclips. Then it starts mining iron ore, maybe in huge quantities, destroying the environment or diverting resources from other areas. Eventually,

0: You know what we haven't talked about in a while? I mean, a lot of things, I guess, but I'm thinking specifically here about supply chains. And we haven't talked about them mostly because they're working pretty well. Business is booming at U.S. ports because we've been importing a whole lot of stuff. The Port of Long Beach here in Southern California just logged its busiest August ever and its fifth busiest month ever. The Port of Los Angeles, right next door, it's one big complex, just had its biggest summer on record. And the nation as a whole has marked its third highest month for container imports. That's mostly commercial stuff, like the stuff you buy from Amazon. All those records, by the way, despite trade wars and actual wars and inflation. Marketplace's Kelly Wells explains what's going on there.
1: There are two big reasons why imports are especially high this year. Lisa Elram, who teaches supply chain management at Miami University in Ohio, says for one thing, the economy is still pretty strong.
2: I wouldn't anticipate that consumers would still be buying things like they have been, but apparently they are.
1: And for another, the economy is really uncertain, partly because the war in the Mideast keeps dragging on and dragging oil prices up. So importers?
2: They want to lock in to the rates now for anything that they think they might be needing in the future.
1: Importers are uncertain partly because of ever-changing tariffs.
3: The uncertainty caused companies to start hedging, to start inventory front-loading.
1: Joseph Sarkis teaches supply chain management at Worcester Polytechnic Institute. He says the tariffs are not doing what the Trump administration wants them to do.
3: These tariffs are not stopping organizations, companies from purchasing from international sourcing.
1: And those importers don't really have any alternatives. Rob Hanfield, who teaches supply chain management at North Carolina State University, says building domestic capacity could take a decade.
4: Transitioning to a domestic manufacturing base isn't easy because we just don't have that capacity.
1: In part, it's been a good summer for imports because that time of year is usually good for them.
4: August is traditionally a big month for imports.
1: Because that's right when companies are setting up their inventories for holiday shopping. I'm Kaylee Wells for Marketplace.
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6: Thank you for joining us for Marketplace on WEKU. It's 6:42. I'm Brian Burkhart. I'm joined in studio this hour by Brenna Wallhauser. And Brenna, we were talking earlier about how every little bit counts, right? 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You, right now, listening in, can be that little donation. 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
7: Exactly. You can do that little one. You can do a big one if you want. We welcome them all, and they're all needed. And I just will say real quick, because I've been meaning to, you've talked a couple times, Brian, about the travel mug, the coffee mug. And I just want to say it's very attractive. I mean, it's a good-looking mug. So it's gorgeous. Thank you. Are you giving that to me? That's very nice.
6: You can't take that one. That one's hard.
7: But it's the model. And I just want to say it's gorgeous. So you could proudly carry this mug and people will know you're a supporter if you will give your support today or maybe add an additional gift if you're already a monthly supporter. There's a testimonial, actually. I appreciate when people make their gift and then add a little something. And Joanna from Lexington said she appreciates high quality journalism and she just wants to support that. It's simple and it's straightforward. And if you want to support it, if you're listening and you're not currently a supporter, I do want you to think about whether you want to change that. And speaking as someone who listened for decades, not years, decades, without being a supporter, I can tell you it's easy to make that change. It feels very good. And that whatever you can do, it's enough. It will help and it's enough. And as Brian said, you can do it. It's so easy. You can call 1-800-621-8890. You can go to weku.org. I believe the app has a donate button. So
6: yes,
7: there are lots
6: does.
7: Of ways to do it, all very frictionless, painless, easy to do. And, you know, you had this marvelous campaign that was brilliant. I'm still going to brag on that. So brilliant that because I heard from lots of places because of the kind of work I do that other stations did great work at bringing in very large donors to cover what was being lost. And I always thought it was so brilliant that WEKU decided to cast a big net and invite everybody in to give, invest little amounts to make a big thing happen. And gosh, our community stepped forward in a big way.
6: They really did.
7: The need continues. The work continues. We are gifted and fortunate to have WEKU as a source of fabulous local news and local coverage and local programming, because that's something, as we know, that is we're losing instead of gaining. Mm-hmm. And so we're always going to need to ask for help and support to keep that going. So I strongly, whatever it is, if it's $5 a month, that is important and it's meaningful and it will make a difference. And as a recurring sustaining monthly donor can tell you, it is so easy to set it up and it just happens. And you don't forget that you're doing something important that stays with you. But I don't miss those dollars. And I know that they're being put to good work. So highly recommend.
6: You were completely correct in that. WEKU is now 100% community funded. And as we're approaching our second year without that federal funding, your support is more important now than it ever was before. If you aren't already a monthly supporter, you can become one today. 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We've got about a minute left before we go back into Marketplace. It's so important that you all reach out and tell us what you appreciate. When you're making a contribution, tell us what it is that you appreciate about this station and about, you know, what you hear on here that makes you a part of this community. I love reading these donor comments, and mm-hmm. Brenna is sitting here. She's been reading through them while we've been waiting in between segments. And the people that reach out, they speak to us as those that work in this environment. Like, I love hearing what everybody says about WEKU. So if you've got something to say, put it in a comment when you make your contribution. 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The number is 1-800-621-8890. 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We're still seeing the accident on Nicholasville Road around Brigadoon Parkway. Forecast right now, we've got partly cloudy skies overnight. 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
0: This is Marketplace. I'm Kai Rizdahl. All right, here's a question. What do you do if you're a 161-year-old kids clothing company and you're trying to keep up in a retail economy that is changing almost every time you turn around? You rebrand is what you do. Carter's, perhaps better known to parents as purveyors of Oshkosh, Bagosh, and Skip Hop, is out with a new logo and a new marketing campaign as it tries to catch the attention of a new generation of parents who shop differently than their parents did in a slice of this economy that is dealing, as many others are, with changing demographics and sharper competition. Marketplace's Stephanie Hughes reports.
8: Carter's is the largest baby clothing company in the country. It has a bunch of known brands. So why the refresh?
9: The old logo was, frankly, pretty basic.
8: Tom Nikic is in equity research with Needham & Company. The old logo was block letters spelling out Carter's. The new one's in cursive. It has a little star where the apostrophe used to be. Nikic says it's more whimsical.
9: Kind of reflecting that, you know, children are, you know, the shining stars in our lives.
8: That fits with the new marketing campaign called Watch Them Glow. Nikic says the idea is to catch the attention of the modern parent, which there aren't as many of these days. Because there's one big issue facing the children's clothing industry. There are fewer children.
9: Essentially, since the great financial crisis, the number of births in the U.S. has declined almost every year.
8: More than 700,000 fewer kids were born last year than in 2007. And there's increased competition to sell tiny pants for those existing kids, with digitally native brands popping up, and only so much parents are willing to pay. Neil Saunders is managing director with Global Data.
10: There's a lot of price sensitivity. Parents don't always look for the absolute cheapest thing because they are focused on quality as well, but they are laser focused on value.
8: One of those value shoppers is Jessica Pokerell. She has a 10-year-old son and a 9-month-old daughter. She looks for deals more now than when her first child was born.
11: I'm more likely to buy things used, and then I want to resell it. Let's say she has something, you know, nice name brand resellable that she gets a stain on. I am working in the laundry room to get that out.
8: She's part of the resale market for kids' clothing, which has expanded. That's yet another challenge for companies selling those tiny new pants. I'm Stephanie Hughes for Marketplace.

0: This, not to mix metaphors, and I've become a little bit obsessed with it. What am I doing? I'm still trying to figure it out. I've been making international phone calls to the gallery that purported to represent him when Arturo the artist passed away, and just trying to get people on the phone. Well, and the sort of funny, interesting thing about it too is that it's one of the most famous symbols of capitalism. At least in New York City, I'd say behind the stock exchange, it's the most famous symbol of our free market system. So the fact that nobody knows who actually owns it, I think there is definitely a bit of poetic irony there.
1: Yeah, a little bit of irony, huh? Ben Frachtenberg of the City Reporter in New York City.
2: 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This is the fifth day and the final few minutes of our on-air drive for this evening. If you want to help WEKU become engaged with the community, call right now, 1-800-621-8890. And I understand Ms. Brenna Wallhauser here has told me that WEKU plays a big part in engaging the community. Can you expand on that?
3: Yeah. As a community foundation, which is what Foundation for Appalachian Kentucky is, we work a lot around civic engagement issues because community foundations are about helping communities find shared purpose. What is your vision for yourself? Where are you going? How are you going to get there? And then how do we bring philanthropy together to make that happen? And one thing that all this work in civic engagement has made real clear in recent years, last 5 to 10 years, is that where you have strong, local, trusted news, you have more civic engagement. There's a lot of research around it. People vote more. They volunteer more. Overall, they're just more engaged with their community. And that's so important because it makes lots of good things happen. It makes us find points of shared purpose. It makes us less likely to be polarized and divide up into camps. So you're making something so important happen. I think public radio is so much bigger than just programming that we love or music that we like to listen to. It is all those things, but it's also contributing to something very important at the community level, at the regional level, that is scarce. There's lots of talk and chatter, especially in rural areas, which is my area of concern at the Foundation for Appalachian Kentucky. We talk a lot about news deserts these days and how challenging that is. And WEKU is part of the solution for that in Eastern Kentucky and in the rural parts of the state on the east side. And so it's very valued as the infrastructure that I mentioned earlier. But when you support public radio, in particular this public radio station, you are increasing civic engagement.
2: And we are partnered with the Appalachian Mid-South News Hub, or Newsroom, sorry, and they cover a wide variety of different areas that are rural, that are in those news deserts like you were talking about. Mm-hmm. And they'll send their reporters out to small towns to talk to the local residents about what's happening with them. And we want to hear that so that everywhere in the state we know that they're not alone in their issues. It's not just happening to things in the big city. It's the little people that are out everywhere else. And we try to reach out and bring that back to everyone and let you know what's going on. So if you appreciate that right now, call us at 1-800-621-8890. 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
8: This increase in bond yields, it's a problem for the White House, right? 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
9: I'm Rachel Abrams. 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
10: Live from NPR News in Washington, I'm Ryland Barton. FBI Director Kash Patel clashed with Democrats today over his firing of agents who participated in investigations of President Trump. During a Senate Judiciary Committee hearing, Patel also suggested that he was open to sending agents to polling places after he'd previously said he would not. New Jersey Democratic Senator Cory Booker called him an incompetent lackey.
11: He's like an 18-year-old kid who wants to join a fraternity that he could never be a member of, doing keg stands and chugging with friends. He's an embarrassment to the agency and wouldn't qualify even to be an FBI agent, sir.
10: President Trump has tried to assert more control over the midterm elections. Earlier this week, the Supreme Court ruled against Trump's order seeking to restrict mail-in voting. The Kennedy Center Board has voted to shut down the performing arts venue for renovations. This follows a federal court decision to once again block the board from putting President Trump's name back on the complex. NPR's Anastasia Tsiolkas has more.
12: In his decision, Judge Christopher Cooper ruled the board may not put Trump's name back on the building or rename the grounds as the President Donald J. Trump Plaza as its members had wanted. Cooper wrote, quote, simply put, defendants cannot install memorials for President Trump or anyone or anything else at the Kennedy Center without Congress's blessing. The board resolution bucks a federal court order and a statute Congress enacted. The board has now responded by voting to shut down the center, citing what it describes as structural hazards and a dire financial outlook. Anastasia Tsiolkas, NPR News.
10: The State Department says it is reprogramming $52 million in foreign military funding to focus more on the Western Hemisphere and less on Eastern Europe and the Middle East. NPR's Michelle Kellerman reports it comes just after Secretary of State Marco Rubio's visit to South America.
13: The Foreign Military Financing Program provides grants and loans to countries to buy U.S. military equipment and training. The State Department says for the last decade, 80% of that went to the Middle East. But now the department has told Congress that it is redirecting $52 million meant for Slovakia, North Macedonia, Tunisia, and Iraq, and moving that to Panama, Peru, Ecuador, and Colombia. Secretary Rubio visited those last three countries just last week, promising to help them fight what he calls narco-terrorism. He also wants to ensure that they rely on U.S. defense capabilities and not give a foothold to China or other U.S. adversaries. Michelle Kellerman, NPR News, the State Department.
10: Pennsylvania officials are reporting a fourth measles-associated death. An 18-year-old died from a severe neurological complication of the virus. None of the four who have died died were vaccinated. The U.S. is experiencing its worst measles year since 1991, with 7 deaths in 2 years. Pennsylvania's outbreak includes nearly 700 illnesses across 38 counties. This is NPR.
6: It's 7:04, live from the 88.9 WEKU newsroom. I'm Jaron Cohen. Multiple utility projects across Lexington are nearing completion after around a year of construction and a complaint by city officials. Shepard Snyder has more.
14: Last year, Kentucky American Water began work to replace sewer lines near Chevy Chase and along North Limestone. In July, WEKU reported the utility's contractors damaged private sewer lines during their work on Fontaine Road. Lexington Mayor Linda Gorton filed a complaint to the Public Service Commission in August, alleging the utility's work on that and other city projects has been inadequate for residents. In the complaint, the city said the work disrupted commerce and traffic and damaged property. Kentucky American Water denies those claims, arguing in a response to the PSC, all of its 5 projects are either completed or close to finished. Utility contractors plan to wrap up paving work in Chevy Chase.

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1: $3.84 just a week ago. The statewide average last topped $4 in May, when prices remained elevated amid the spring surge. The latest increase comes as fighting continues to threaten multiple major oil shipping routes in the Middle East. The Associated Press reports an attack on a major Saudi oil pipeline has forced it to shut down, with repairs expected to take 3 to 5 weeks. At the same time, Iran-backed Houthi rebels have captured strategic islands near the Bab el-Mandeb Strait, another major route for global oil shipments. AP reports the developments are adding pressure to global oil supplies and prices. Learn more at weku.org. It's 7:06.
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4: From The New York Times, I'm Rachel Abrams, and this is The Daily. For months now, you might have been following the headlines about the turbulence in the bond market. And by following, I mean you might have found yourself a little confused and maybe even kind of alarmed by all this talk of the dangers to our economy. Well, today, we are going to try to demystify the headlines for those of you who might need a little bit of help. Our artillery, Ben Castleman, chief economics correspondent for The New York Times, he is going to explain what's been happening and why it matters. It's Tuesday, September 15th. Okay, Ben, my first question to you is, why should people care about the bond market?
5: Yeah, the bond market, we talk about it less than the stock market, in part because it's confusing, and I'm going to do my best as we talk here to make it less confusing.
4: I'm sure you'll be great.
5: But in many ways, it is more important than the stock market. It's arguably the most important market on Earth. And your financial life is tied to the bond market, whether or not you know it. For one thing, because you've probably got some bonds somewhere in your retirement portfolio. If you've got a 401k, if you've got an IRA, chances are there's some bonds in there, so it matters there.
4: Even if you don't even realize it.
5: Even if you don't even realize it. Even if you never made a decision to go invest in bonds, it's probably in your portfolio somewhere. If you've got a pension, your pension is probably invested in bonds. But also because bond yields, and we'll talk about what that means in a second, I promise, basically decide how much it costs to borrow money everywhere else in the financial system. So if you are planning on buying a house and you want to get a mortgage, that interest rate is going to be determined by the bond market. If you want to buy a car, borrow money for student loans, any of these things, open a new business, all of that is going to be based on what happens in this kind of opaque, hard to understand bond market. So a bond is just an IOU. When an entity, a national government, a state government or a city, a company wants to borrow money, they sell bonds to investors. Investors could mean individuals like you and me. It could mean pension funds, hedge funds, other governments. And when you buy a bond, you are giving some money, call it $1,000, to the seller of that bond. You are lending them that money, and they are promising to give it back to you in some period of time, in a few months, a few years, 10 years, 20 years, 30 years. So I go and I buy a 10-year bond for $1,000. The seller of that bond is promising to give me back my $1,000 in 10 years. But I'm not just going to give them my money and walk away, right? And so they're going to pay me interest. We're going to agree at the time that the bond is sold to a fixed rate of interest, and they're going to pay me interest every year until that bond matures and they give me back my $1,000. That interest rate functionally is what we call a yield. The yield on a bond is the sort of

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